0: in political insider trading mount in Washington. NPR's Luke Garrett reports.
1: Oversight Committee Chairman James Comer says he's requesting data from prediction markets. Those are exchanges that host bets on future events. Here's Comer, a Kentucky Republican, on Fox Business.
2: Well, we're starting to request information. That's the process. That's how it begins. We'll request information, and if we have trouble getting it, then a subpoena will follow.
1: The probe comes after Representative Chris Pappas, a Democrat from New Hampshire, called on Comer to investigate suspicious bets on military actions and political outcomes. Billions of dollars are wagered each week on prediction markets like Polymarket and Kalshi, where users can bet and win money on everything from sports, culture, to even elections. Comer did not specify which prediction markets are being investigated. Luke Garrett, NPR News, Washington.
0: The South Carolina Supreme Court has overturned a case that captivated the nation. Former high-profile attorney Alex Murdoch will get a new trial after being convicted in 2023 for the murders of his wife and son. South Carolina Public Radio's Victoria Hansen reports.
3: The ruling was unanimous. The justices said Murdoch was denied a fair trial. Specifically, they said the Colleton County Clerk of Court attacked Murdoch's credibility by telling jurors to watch him closely as he testified. The justices also said the presiding judge should not have admitted evidence of Murdoch's financial crimes into the six-week-long trial. The ruling is a win for Murdoch, who has long denied shooting his wife and son in 2021. But the 57-year-old won't be getting out of prison. He's serving a lengthy sentence for state and federal financial crimes, including stealing millions from former clients. For NPR News, I'm Victoria Hansen in South Carolina.
0: The majority of U.S. stocks fell today following another discouraging update on inflation. This is NPR.
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5: From KJZZ News in Phoenix, I'm Tiara Vian. $1.5 million in restitution could be coming to residents of two apartment complexes in Mesa and Gilbert. The payouts are part of settlement deals announced by Arizona Attorney General Chris Mays. KJZZ's Catherine Davis-Young has more.
6: A major rental property management company called Graystar was accused of advertising deceptively low rental prices, but then charging much more each month by adding several mandatory fees on top of the base rent price. Graystar reached a $23 million settlement with the Federal Trade Commission and additional settlements with the Arizona Attorney General. Some of that will be paid to renters who lived in the Julia apartments in Mesa or the Avana in Gilbert. Impacted consumers can file a claim with Mays' office. Catherine Davis-Young, KJZZ News, Phoenix.
5: A majority of people support using public lands to generate solar and wind power. That's according to a new climate-focused poll out of Yale. The Mountain West News Bureau's Yvette Fernandez has more.
7: The poll from the university's School of the Environment found that 75% of people somewhat or strongly support the idea. Jennifer Marlin is a senior research scientist with the program.
8: When you talk to everyday people in cities and towns across the U.S., they want stable energy sources. They want local energy. They want control and over where the energy is coming from.
7: The Federal Bureau of Land Management's Renewable Energy Rule currently allows solar and wind development on public lands. However, the Trump administration last year announced it was walking the policy back, reversing the Biden-era initiative that gave, quote, preferential treatment to renewable energy projects. I'm Yvette Fernandez.
5: And this is news from KJZZ. Overnight should be 72 degrees. Right now it's sunny and 99 in Phoenix at 5:06.
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10: 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I like that. It gives me something to talk about. It gives me something to care about. It gives me books to read, and it gives me music to go buy. So, yeah, I love KJZZ.
4: 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We're in the final hour of this new member drive. It began yesterday. 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And right now, there is a huge potential here, as $7,300 has been put up as a Leadership Society match by two anonymous members in Goodyear. 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I'm Scott Williams.
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11: 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I'm Sasha Pfeiffer in Washington.
12: And I'm Elsa Chang in Culver City, California. President Trump said this week that the current ceasefire with Iran is on, quote, life support. He also described Iran's latest negotiating terms as garbage. In fact, he said he didn't even finish reading them. Iran says it will not bow down or submit to U.S. demands. It insists on control of the Strait of Hormuz. And oil is trading above $107 a barrel today. That is more than 60% higher than before the war. For more, we're joined now by NPR Pentagon correspondent Tom Bowman and NPR international correspondent Aya Batraoui in Dubai. Hello to both of you.
13: Hey, Elsa.
14: Hi, Elsa.
12: Hi. Okay, Tom, let's start with you. I saw that the Pentagon leaders were on Capitol Hill this week talking with lawmakers about defense spending, the defense budget. But I understand the conversation went well beyond that, yeah?
13: Right to the Strait of Hormuz. And lawmakers were asking Defense Secretary Pete Hegseth and Joint Chiefs Chairman General Dan Kane about how they plan to reopen it. They didn't offer any answer to that at all, with Hegseth, as usual, combative and calling Democrats defeatists for saying the war is not going well. And there was a remarkable exchange between Senator Dick Durbin, an Illinois Democrat, and General Kane. Let's listen.
15: Can you explain to the American people who are facing these gasoline and diesel oil prices what is going on in the Straits of Hormuz, where Iran, which was attacked by us, seemingly as the Straits of Hormuz at a standstill, with 1,500 tankers waiting for either permission or peaceful circumstances to navigate?
16: Sure. I think militarily, it's a case where Iran is choosing to hold the world's economy hostage through their use of military power across their southern flank. And so I would encourage Iran to reconsider that. And I would encourage those allies and partners who have an opportunity to come assist with that tactical problem to do so.
13: So you have the top military advisor to the president during a war reaching out to an adversary that you've repeatedly bombed and blockaded its ports to help the U.S. and the world out of this so-called tactical problem.
12: Yeah, that's true.
13: It's a point is difficult to resolve. It really is, again, remarkable.
12: Yeah. Well, Aya, how is Iran responding? And like, what did it propose that President Trump is calling garbage exactly?
14: So we don't know what Trump and his team had laid out in their proposal to Iran, but we know that Iran's response was rejected outright by Trump on Monday. And in the couple of days since then, Iranian media and Iranian officials have been laying out some of what those terms were apparent, what they were sent to Trump. So Iran's powerful lead negotiator, Mohammad Baghir Ghalibaf, says Iran has 14 points. And he said today in a short message on his Telegram channel that there's no path forward but to recognize the rights of the Iranian people based on those points. Now, what those are? Well, it appears that beyond questions around its nuclear enrichment or its stockpiling of nuclear material or whether it would agree to a moratorium on enrichment, that there are new demands that didn't exist before this war that was launched in late February by the U.S. and Israel on Iran. And those include, for example, an end to Israel's war on the Iran-backed Hezbollah in Lebanon, where Israel controls a huge part of the south of Lebanon and where people are being killed daily in Lebanon. And also, some of these demands now include war reparations, so compensation for the war, a total lifting of a U.S. naval blockade out at sea that's keeping Iran from freely being able to export its oil, and the removal of U.S. sanctions, the unfreezing of billions of dollars in overseas assets, and apparently also acceptance of what Iran says is its sovereignty over the Strait of Hormuz. And Qasem Gharibabadi, a deputy foreign minister in Iran, said yesterday these are, quote, the minimum requirements of any Syrian arrangement.
12: Hmm. Okay, well, in the meantime, during this stalemate, Pakistan is still the mediator here. Any word from Pakistan or any of the Gulf countries?
14: I mean, yeah, there's this flurry of diplomacy over the weekend to try and keep the ceasefire intact. We saw Qatar's prime minister meeting with Vice President J.D. Vance and other top White House officials in the U.S. But this week, two things happened. The first, Elsa, is we saw a more frustrated tone from President Trump after he saw Iran's response to his terms for ending the war. And then this week, we saw leaks to the Wall Street Journal and to Reuters that the United Arab Emirates and Saudi Arabia did retaliate against Iran during the war. As well as Saudi Arabia telling Reuters, or Reuters reporting Saudi Arabia also attacked Iraq during the war, some of those Iran-backed groups there. Mm-hmm. Now, neither country has outright confirmed nor outright denied these reports, and NPR hasn't confirmed these attacks. But it's clear that Gulf countries are signaling that they will not sit idly if another operation is launched that includes Iranian attacks on their energy facilities. Also, Kuwait yesterday said its forces clashed with a group of Iranian Revolutionary Guard members who had infiltrated one of its islands in early May to carry out what they say were hostile acts. Kuwait said it apprehended four of them and that two fled. Iran says these were men on a routine maritime patrol mission when their navigation system failed and they ended up in Kuwaiti waters. But look, diplomacy is hard. And right now, it seems to be the most viable pathway for this region, for the Gulf. There's nothing to suggest that a newly branded U.S.-Israeli operation on Iran would soften Tehran's position or that Gulf Arab states would be, you know, less likely this time around to hit back if their energy sites are attacked again.
12: Well, Tom, real quick, where does that leave us? Like, what are the possible roads ahead for the U.S.?
13: Well, if Iran is not encouraged by the U.S. and other nations to open up the strait and allow free passage, you could say the U.S. start launching attacks to come up with a more palatable deal with or proposal with Iran. If that happens, if there are more attacks, you could see Iran launch attacks on some of the Gulf states. So it's a very, very tough situation. Mm,
12: indeed. That is NPR's Tom Bowman and Aya Betraoui. Thank you to both of you.
13: You're welcome.
14: Thanks a lot.
17: Republican lawmakers in Louisiana advanced a congressional map today to eliminate one of the state's two majority black districts. That's after the U.S. Supreme Court declared the current lines unconstitutional. That recent decision gutted a key section of the 1965 Voting Rights Act. As NPR's Sam Greenglass reports, the Baton Rouge-based district at the heart of the case shows that battles over the landmark law continued long after it passed.
18: Three mornings a week, usually before 7, a half dozen or so seniors finish exercising at the community gym and commandeer a hallway lined with plastic chairs.
19: We call ourselves the old men down the hall.
18: 88-year-old Press Robinson is a retired chemistry professor. In tracksuits and sweatpants, the men drink coffee, eat donuts, and talk.
19: It's a great way to get your day started.
18: When the group met a few Fridays ago, the Supreme Court ruling was still fresh. Not only did Republicans get clearance to break up this congressional district, the decision is also the latest to weaken Section 2 of the Voting Rights Act, making it much harder to challenge discrimination in redistricting.
19: They've just killed the Voting Rights Act. It has no teeth at all.
18: For 91-year-old James Verrett, the ruling was a gut punch. He protested for voting rights after returning from military service abroad as a paratrooper, only to find Louisiana.

0: kids were still getting books that was third, fourth generation, with names of white students all over them.
1: Robinson was determined to change that. The tool he reached for was Section 2 of the VRA.
0: It was the keystone, because that provided the legal background for us to go into court and argue these issues.
1: A court ruled the parish wards illegally diluted black voting power, and in 1980, Robinson was elected to a new majority black school board district. When the VRA came up for renewal 2 years later, Congress strengthened the law, and by 1992, the number of majority black congressional districts nationally nearly doubled.
2: And it was because of that one act, the Voting Rights Act.
1: One of those new members was Cleo Fields, then just 29 years old. Fields was elected to a new majority black seat here. He got to work, secured a grant for the local historically black college, at that point its largest federal award ever. This showed, Fields says, how representation in Congress matters. But in 1996, a federal court ruled the zigzagging district lines an unconstitutional racial gerrymander.
2: People throughout that district, you know, they had felt a sense of inclusion, and the district was wiped away.
1: Fields left Congress. Nearly three decades went by. Then, Press Robinson, the retired professor, decided to go to court one last time. He filed another Section 2 lawsuit, arguing Louisiana's congressional map diluted black voting power. A federal court agreed, and Fields, who arrived in Washington a young man, returned to Congress, now in his 60s.
2: You know, I had a chance to do it as a kid, and now I get a chance to do it as a grown man.
1: Once again, a lawsuit came. And once again, a federal court, this time the U.S. Supreme Court, 2 weeks ago struck down Louisiana's map.
3: Shut it down!
4: Shut it down!
3: Shut it down!
1: At the state capitol, Republicans raced to eliminate a majority black district. The best way to end race-based discrimination, Governor Jeff Landry said, is to stop making decisions based on race. Louisiana is one of several southern states now slashing districts no longer protected by the VRA. From his Baton Rouge office with a view of the state capitol, Field sees echoes of the late 19th century when the Jim Crow era reversed gains in black representation.
2: I look at pictures of the number of blacks who were in Congress, and then after Reconstruction, they were all wiped out.
1: Robinson says he feels less optimistic now than when he was finally able to register to vote some 70 years ago.
0: Here I was, just registered. Now I had a voice for the very first time ever. I thought it had been won.
1: Robinson says what he knows now is the fight is everlasting. It has to continue. And Robinson says it will. Sam Greenglass, NPR News, Baton Rouge.
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7: 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Headlines give you the what, but KJZZ gives you the why. Good afternoon. I'm Scott Williams. You know, with the permanent elimination of federal funding, this reporting depends on our

0: Community.
1: And I'm Tiara Vian. 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You hear how it affects your neighborhood and your wallet. And that level of rigor takes time and money. We've already heard about redistricting in Louisiana this hour. We've also heard about the Iran-U.S. Hormuz deal deadlock and what's going on in that part of the world. All of that takes money and resources. And so that's where you come in with your sustaining membership.
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3: 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I'm Sasha Pfeiffer in Washington.
4: And I'm Elsa Chang in Culver City, California. As U.S. and Chinese leaders prepare to meet tomorrow, the world is watching. In the disputed South China Sea, or the West Philippine Sea, as it's called in the Philippines, residents of Titu Island are watching closely as well. Jan Kamazin-Brumby reports.
5: If you were trying to stake your claim to a contested island in the middle of an ocean, how would you do it? Military exercises, a new Coast Guard base. How about a rap concert?
6: It feels like almost the entire island has turned out for this concert tonight. People are waving, people are singing along. There's clearly excitement in the air.
5: We're on Titu Island, a tiny Philippine spit of sand in the middle of the South China Sea, some 500 miles from the Philippine capital. In the crowd, we found George Olian Misajo, a local resident.
7: It's the first time that they invited a band, and they really enjoyed it. I think it really boosts the morale of everyone.
5: With its tranquil beaches and sandy streets, Olian Misajo's home could easily be mistaken for a holiday destination. But the calm masks the tension. China claims most of the South China Sea, including this island. That's despite a 2016 tribunal in The Hague that sided with Manila, finding Beijing's sweeping claims had no legal standing. In the last decade, Beijing has reinforced its claims with actions, including boosting its Coast Guard presence. It's a change that local fishermen like Ken Rabaya have witnessed.
8: There's a lot of Chinese militia, like Chinese Coast Guard. They are provoking for the fishermen. We are afraid.
5: Amidst the geopolitical struggle, he says he just wants to be left alone to fish.
8: I want some peace of mind for the people living here, for my family, for living.
5: It's a sentiment echoed by residents like local government worker Chris Anit. Although Titu feels like home, he's well aware he lives on a geopolitical fault line.
9: It's very hard because of the contention between the two nations, China and here. And what I worried is that the time will come when our territory becomes compromised because of international conflict.
5: And because Manila is a treaty ally of Washington, a spark could eventually escalate into a broader conflict between China and the U.S. So as Chinese and American leaders prepare to meet in Beijing this week, he's holding his breath.
9: I hope so that Donald Trump and the meeting with Xi Jinping would have a very good result for the development of this country.
5: In the face of tensions, the Philippines has tried to push back. Just last month, authorities upgraded their Coast Guard presence on the island. Despite this, residents remain subject to Chinese pressure. Just to reach the island, we had to travel almost 2 days on a civilian vessel that was shadowed for its entire journey.
6: It's gone just past 7 in the morning on the boat here, and already we've been told we're being tailed by a Chinese Coast Guard vessel. I can see an enormous ship just on the horizon.
5: As we approach the island, the Chinese vessel begins to issue warnings.
10: The advisory is the warrant of the jurisdiction of China.
5: It's part of a broader pattern. Countries that make territorial claims in the region, in particular China, are slowly ratcheting up pressure, but steering clear of an all-out conflict. It's what Emory University's political scientist Renard Sexton calls gray zone tactics.
10: The risk of conflict in South China Sea is not zero, but the most likely scenario is that we continue on the same path. People are testing, they're seeing what they can achieve without incurring real risk.
5: But for those on the front lines of this tension, the risk feels real. Back at the concert, the group breaks out into a patriotic song, calling for Filipinos to protect their land. "This is our territory. We will not fall. We will not surrender," they chant. A poignant message for Titu's residents, who see themselves not just as villagers, but protectors of their own land, now subject to decisions being made by leaders far from home. For NPR News, I'm Jan Kamzenbrumby on Titu Island.
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0: This is KJZZ. I'm Scott Williams, along with Tiara Vian. 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
11: Live from NPR News in Washington, I'm Windsor Johnston. Vice President J.D. Vance says the Trump administration's crackdown on Medicaid fraud is expanding. The White House today announced it would defer $1.3 billion in Medicaid reimbursements to California over suspected fraud concerns.
12: You may think that this is purely a red state or blue state issue. That's actually not true. We see Medicaid fraud issues in Ohio, the state that I used to represent in the Ohio in the United States Senate. We also see Medicaid issues, fraud issues in a state like Maryland, which is obviously a very blue state. But both Ohio and Maryland have worked with us to take this issue seriously.
11: California officials are disputing those allegations. The administration is also freezing some new Medicare enrollments for 6 months and warning states they could risk losing funding if fraud concerns are not addressed. The Senate once again narrowly defeated a war powers resolution that would have forced President Trump to end the war in Iran. NPR's Ava Berger reports three Republicans joined almost all Senate Democrats to vote in support of the bill.
13: The vote is the seventh in an effort largely led by Democrats to constrain Trump's ability to continue to engage in the conflict with Iran. The resolution was defeated 49-50. Senators Lisa Murkowski, Rand Paul, and Susan Collins voted with Democrats, while Senator John Fetterman, the Pennsylvania Democrat, joined with Republicans to defeat the bill. The vote came one day after Secretary of Defense Pete Hegseth told Congress that the cost of the conflict had risen to nearly $30 billion. He asked lawmakers for a record $1.5 trillion to fund the Pentagon next year. Ava Berger, NPR News, The Capitol.
11: At the close on Wall Street, the Dow was down 67 points, the Nasdaq Composite up 314, the S&P up 43 points. This is NPR News in Washington.
0: Good afternoon. I'm Scott Williams. This is the KJZZ New Member Drive. It ends in 27 and a half minutes. Right now, we have a huge opportunity, a $7,300 Leadership Society match by two anonymous members in Goodyear. They will double your gift right now. 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
1: From KJZZ News in Phoenix, I'm Tiara Vian. The Pima County Board of Supervisors will not remove Sheriff Chris Nanos over allegations of perjury. KJZZ's Kathy Ritchie reports.
14: Those allegations stem from how Nanos answered questions about his work history prior to joining the Pima County Sheriff's Department in the 1980s. The board also had concerns over Nanos' current management of the department. On Tuesday, Pima County Supervisor Rex Scott made a motion not to declare Nanos' position vacant or to have him removed from office. Rather,
15: I move that we refer allegations of potential perjury by the sheriff to the Arizona Attorney General's office and to direct the county administrator to do so on behalf of the board.
14: Nanos has also faced criticism over his handling of the disappearance of 84-year-old Nancy Guthrie. Kathy Ritchie, KJZZ News, Phoenix.
1: Mexico's president denied reports from U.S. media that the CIA was involved in a plot to kill an alleged cartel member inside Mexican territory. From the Fronteras desk in Hermosillo, KJZZ's Nina Kravinsky has more.
16: As Presidents Trump...
17: CNN reports that a car explosion near Mexico City that killed an alleged member of the Sinaloa cartel was a, quote, targeted assassination facilitated by CIA operations officers. A CIA spokesperson said on X after the story was published that the reporting is false. The New York Times later reported that while the CIA was involved in planning the killing, it was not on the ground when the car exploded. Mexican President Claudia Sheinbaum denied both reports.
18: Una ficción del tamaño del universo.
17: It's a fiction, the size of the universe, Sheinbaum told reporters. The reports come less than a month after two U.S. agents were killed in northern Mexico after a counter-narcotics operation. Sheinbaum has said that those agents were working with local officials and did not have permission from the federal government to be operating inside Mexico. Nina Kravinsky, KJZZ News, Hermosillo.
1: In sports news, the Mercury lost their home opener last night, falling to the Lynx 88-84. They'll continue a homestand hosting Chicago on Friday. 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
0: This is the KJZZ New Member Drive. Good afternoon. I'm Scott Williams. In 2026, KJZZ is here upholding the principle that everyone should have access to deeply researched and meticulously reported local information. 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
3: From NPR News, this is All Things Considered. I'm Ilse Chang.
19: And I'm Sasha Pfeiffer. The U.S. Constitution is being tested these days in all sorts of ways. And NYU Law School professor Melissa Murray is concerned that many Americans lack a basic understanding of this foundational document.
20: In the last 20 years, we've really divested ourselves of civics education. There's a whole generation of kids who probably haven't read the Constitution in full. And the whole point of the Constitution was that it was a document meant to be read by the people it served. It was meant to be debated, to be grappled with, and we've really become untethered from that.
3: So she has a new book out aimed at making the Constitution accessible and understandable and teaching Americans what their government is allowed to do. It's called The U.S. Constitution, A Comprehensive and Annotated Guide for the Modern Reader. And Murray says modern readers need to realize that some of today's challenges are parallel to what Americans were dealing with centuries before.
20: Although we talk about the framers and the Reconstruction Amendments, there's a whole series of amendments from the late 19th century and early 20th century that are literally driven by the people. The people decide that they've had it with certain things that the government is doing. You know, for example, they were very angry about the consolidation of wealth and the rise of oligarchy in the middle of the Gilded Age. And they were especially concerned that the federal government's principal means of raising revenue was tariffs. They felt that tariffs were deeply regressive and disproportionately borne and impacted on the working class. And so they wanted a progressive income tax. And so the people got together and they agitated and they ultimately created the momentum for the 16th Amendment, which amended Article 1 to allow for a progressive income tax. And that's where we get the income tax to this day. So it's not just about lawyers making claims on the Constitution. The people can do this too. And we've lost sight of that.
3: Is there one part of the Constitution that's your favorite or that most interests you that you could zoom in on for us a little?
20: Again, the whole idea that the people have something to say about the Constitution, I think, is just really, really apparent, especially in those amendments that are passed during the Gilded Age. And one that I'm thinking of specifically is the 17th Amendment. Most Americans don't realize that the popular election of senators is a relatively recent phenomenon. That came about with the 17th Amendment. Before that, state legislatures picked their senators, and they were often subject to real corruption because the senators were so deeply bound to corporate interests at the state legislative level. And so the shift in the 17th Amendment to make senators popularly elected was about ridding Congress of corruption and giving the people a voice.
3: What part of the Constitution most frustrates you?
20: The Electoral College.
3: Why? Because they created it at all?
20: I mean, these were elite guys, and they thought that, you know, it was fine to have popular representation in the House of Representatives, but they really worried about the people, many of whom were not as educated as they were, weren't propertied, weren't gentry. They worried about the kind of impact that those people might have on democracy, on democratic engagement. I mean, it is actually kind of ironic when you think about it. And so the Electoral College is kind of a hedge against that. We don't popularly elect the president. It's done through this electoral system. We've changed that, certainly with regard to senators, and I think it's probably time that we changed it with regard to the presidency.
19: The Constitution was written in broad terms that left it open to interpretation in some ways, and that has created legal fights that continue to this day. Does that mean the Constitution was written too broadly?
20: I think one of the things the framers were trying to do was to make a document that was written because they wanted people to read it, but again, they wanted people to read it. So they understood TLDR well before we had an acronym for it. And they understood that if they enunciated everything, if they enumerated everything, this would become more like a legal code and no one would read it. And so they painted in broad brushstrokes. And part of that, too, was recognizing that they did not have a monopoly on wisdom. They couldn't foresee what was coming around the corner. And so they drafted, in some cases, in very broad terms.
19: You referred to the writers of the Constitution as a group of elite guys. Someone I work with made the point of wondering how much faith should we put in a document that was written by people living in a very different era long ago, and as my colleague said, half jokingly, was written by a bunch of guys in the 1700s who didn't always brush their teeth. So how do we approach it knowing that?
20: Well, one, I think we have to approach it knowing that that's actually not true. The original Constitution was written by a bunch of guys in wigs who maybe didn't brush their teeth, but that's not all the Constitution is. We have the Reconstruction Amendments. That's a whole generation later with very different commitments and very different aims for the document. The Reconstruction Amendments are meant to entirely renegotiate the relationship between the federal government and the states and the federal government, the states and the people. Then we have the Gilded Age amendments, which are entirely generated by the people. And then there are a whole spate of amendments from the 1950s going forward. So to say that the whole Constitution is written by these guys who didn't brush their teeth is to continue the over-veneration of the original framers at the expense of the other people who also poured into this document and made constitutional meaning as well.
19: Melissa Murray is the author of The U.S. Constitution, A Comprehensive and Annotated Guide for the Modern Reader. Melissa, thank you.
20: Thank you.
4: Oklahoma now has an internationally recognized dark sky park. That's an area that ensures the protection of the night sky. Black Mesa State Park is the first such area in Oklahoma. Grayson Wheeler with member station KOSU attended a dark sky event to celebrate the designation.
21: Oklahoma is shaped like a saucepan. Black Mesa State Park and Nature Preserve is way out in the western tip of the panhandle, among red dirt hills dappled with yucca plants and prickly pears. Polly Kiker has been the park director here for 7 years.
22: As far out as we are, you need something special to drive people here.
21: That something special used to be that Black Mesa is the highest point in Oklahoma, but it's also isolated. With expanses of scrubby rangeland and very few people, the area doesn't have much light pollution. But that hasn't always been true for the park.
22: When you drove in at night, it would be super dark, and you come over the hill and there was an island of light at the park because of all the streetlights.
21: Kiker got the streetlights turned off. Outdoor lighting at the park's buildings has been replaced with red bulbs, and visitors have guidelines about how to safely reduce their own light use. Now it's super dark. Enough so that Black Mesa has been designated as an international dark sky park by nonprofit Dark Sky International. Dozens of people came out to celebrate the milestone, including Cassidy Harris. She drove 6 hours from the Oklahoma City suburbs, where the night sky doesn't reveal as much.
23: It's really good that people get to see the stars like this in their full beauty. I think it's really important that at least once in a lifetime you get to see it like that.
21: In a field nearby, Kenny Tolbert has set up his telescope to take long exposure photos of the sky. He says it's one thing to know that the universe is full of stars. It's another thing to actually see them.
24: When they see like the Milky Way, and they realize, I'm looking at the center of our galaxy. I'm looking at the center. This is what we're all spinning around. And it's like, you know, we hear about it, but we don't see it.
21: Tolbert is glad Oklahoma has an official dark sky park.
24: We need about 1,000 more of them.
21: Well, a few more might be doable at other Oklahoma state parks now that Black Mesa has lit the way, or rather, darkened it. For NPR News, I'm Grayson Wheeler in Kenton, Oklahoma.
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0: 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In 2026, it's clear that unbiased local information is essential, and KJZZ is here bringing you the nuanced reporting and analysis of the complicated news happening in Phoenix and beyond. Good evening. I'm Scott Williams.
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4: In the movie business, the number of days that a film is shown exclusively in theaters is a big deal. That window, as the industry calls it, has shrunk over the years, especially since the advent of streaming services. So, why has Netflix, the world's largest streamer, announced a wide theatrical release of its upcoming Narnia prequel? Well, NPR's Mondalit Del Barco reports that this news has many in the film business excited.
7: After the massive success of her Barbie movie, writer-director Greta Gerwig took on a new film adaptation of the classic C.S. Lewis 1995 book Narnia, The Magician's Nephew. On BBC Radio 4, Gerwig talked about the fantasy story, a prequel to The Chronicles of Narnia.
8: I really do have such reverence for Narnia. I loved Narnia so much as a child.
7: Gerwig's big-budget film includes actors Carey Mulligan, Daniel Craig, and Meryl Streep. The streamer originally planned to release it in IMAX theaters for 2 weeks around Thanksgiving, but now the release date has been pushed to February to be shown at 1,000 movie theaters worldwide, not just IMAX, before it shows up on the streamer in April. That 49-day theatrical window, the first of its kind in duration for Netflix, has pleasantly surprised many in Hollywood, especially movie theater owners. Here's Adam Aron, the CEO of AMC, the country's largest movie theater chain, during a call to investors and reporters last week.
9: This is the biggest opportunity our industry has ever had to embrace Netflix, as a theatrical content provider.
7: Netflix has produced movies for years for its streaming platform, and it's not known for being movie theater friendly. In fact, the company's CEO, Ted Sarandos, outraged cinephiles by saying that many consumers prefer watching movies at home. This is Sarandos getting grilled on stage last year by Time Magazine's editor-in-chief, Sam Jacobs.
5: Folks grew up thinking, I want to make movies on a gigantic screen and have strangers watch them and play for the thing that there is for 2 months and people cry and sold out shows. It just doesn't happen very much.
10: It's
5: anymore.
10: Outdated.
5: It's an outdated.
10: So when
5: concept.
10: Someone gets up at the Oscars and says, we need to make movies for movie theaters for the communal experience, that's just an outmoded idea.
5: I believe it is an outmoded idea for most people, not for everybody.
7: But Sarandos seems to have shifted gears. Last fall, Netflix made a bid for legacy movie studio Warner Brothers. Sarandos promised he would premiere its original films in movie theaters. Many in the industry were skeptical and rallied against the proposed merger. In February, Sarandos was called to testify before the Senate Judiciary Antitrust Subcommittee.
5: I have been asked to give a blood oath about the 45-day window.
7: Senator Cory Booker asked Sarandos about his new promise to release films in theaters.
11: Will this be a fully exclusive 45-day theatrical window?
5: Fully exclusive to theaters, yes.
7: 3 weeks later, David Ellison's Paramount Skydance outbid Netflix for control of Warner and its assets. The consolidation is still being scrutinized by regulators. But during his bid for Warner Brothers, Sarandos learned something, says Lucas Shaw. He oversees media and entertainment coverage for Bloomberg News.
12: During that process, Ted Sarandos spent more time talking to filmmakers, talking to movie theater owners. It made him maybe more receptive to trying a couple things out.
7: Sarandos continues to try winning over mistrustful movie theater lovers. He even made an appeal to theater owners at their annual convention, CinemaCon. And Shaw says the timing was right for Netflix to support Greta Gerwig's Narnia in a big way.
12: Is this a one-off because they have this very expensive movie with a major director? Or does this become the new norm and a new key part of the Netflix strategy?
7: Shaw says the film team at Netflix has long advocated for the company to reconsider theaters, and many big-name directors, Martin Scorsese, Guillermo del Toro, David Fincher, Catherine Bigelow, have tried to get Netflix to wide-release their films with exclusive theatrical windows. But Gerwig was the first to get this kind of a deal, which includes a big promotional splash.
12: Anyone who's looking to work there will try to push for this. And one of the tricky things for Netflix to now navigate is, you know, how do you tell other filmmakers that their project isn't important enough or big enough to try that with?
7: Netflix has been experimenting with hosting live events at cinemas, such as theater sing-alongs for the anime hit K-pop Demon Hunters. At the same time, Amazon MGM Studios committed to releasing 14 of its movies into theaters this year and at least 15 next year. Amazon already has a box office hit with Project Hail Mary.
13: I put the not an astronaut. I've never done anything. I've never done a space. I can't even moonwalk.
7: In addition, Universal Pictures recently announced it's extending its exclusive theatrical window next year.
12: So they've had these signals, I guess, to try something new.
7: Something new for Netflix that's actually something old, showing movies in movie theaters. Mandalit Del Barco, NPR News, Los Angeles.
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15: In Los Angeles, I'm Kai Rizdahl. It is Wednesday today. This one is the 13th of May. Good as always to have you along, everybody. So, you remember yesterday, the big inflation news, consumer prices rising 3.8% year on year? Oh, for the halcyon days of 24 hours ago. We learned this morning from the good people at the Bureau of Labor Statistics that producer prices, that is, prices at the wholesale level, shot up 6% in April from a year ago. The March to April increase this year was 1.4%. We haven't seen numbers like that since 2022 during those post-pandemic inflation blues. It is not, to be clear, a one-for-one correlation wholesale prices trickling down to the consumer, but it is a real safe bet that higher prices at retail are coming our way. Marketplace's Kelly Wells gets us going.
6: When Laura Veldkamp saw the numbers this morning, the word that came out of her mouth was, wow.
16: That's a large rise in prices.
6: She's an economics and finance professor at Columbia University. The reason for the wow is these are price hikes that we as consumers haven't even seen yet.
16: This is above and beyond what we've already felt at the gas pump or on the shelf of the store.
6: The cause of that jump in prices? You get one guess.
16: This seems directly related to the war in the Middle East, to the disruption in the fuel supply.
6: Diesel's up 13%, gas is up 16%, and that's a problem.
17: Some of these higher energy prices are starting to feed into, you know, other goods and services prices.
6: Grace Zwemmer with Oxford Economics says some of those other prices are obvious. Trucking, freight, passenger transportation. But energy spikes also sneak into grocery prices, too.
17: They're what drives a lot of farm equipment, but also commercial transportation equipment.
6: Now, producers have already paid those prices. Gary Brode is managing partner of Deep Knowledge Investing. And he says even if the war ended tomorrow and energy prices fell, the producers still have to recoup their higher costs.
18: If the input costs go up, that has to work its way through the system.
6: So Brode says even though prices feel high now, it's a good time to stock up because they're only going to get worse.
18: Go buy canned tuna fish, canned chickpeas, canned beans, stuff like that. So when your grocery bill for really good fresh food skyrockets, you can say, you know what, once or twice a week, we're going to eat out of the pantry.
6: Laura Veldkamp with Columbia says consumers have about 2 to 4 months before the price spikes in today's PPI show up on the store shelves. I'm Kaylee Wells for Marketplace.
15: This seems an opportune moment, speaking of inflation as we are, to let you know that Kevin Warsh was confirmed by the Senate today to succeed Jay Powell as chairman of the Board of Governors of the Federal Reserve. With the job, of course, comes the economic management, shall we say, challenges presented by today's inflation numbers. Wall Street today, honestly, traders seemed not fazed even a tiny little bit by the prospect of rising prices or the war or anything. Actually, one word, four syllables, the driver of so much in the markets of late, technology. We will have the details when we do the numbers.

0: There are some pretty standard rites of passage of one's teenage years. There's the prom and graduation, a first real summer job. Here's another one, your first dividend check. The Young Investors Society, that's a nonprofit focused on financial literacy and teaching investing skills, counts more than 5,500 students as participants, with more than 3,000 joining in just the past school year. Marketplace's Carla Javier talked to some would-be Warren Buffetts.
1: When Jasper Gould of Brooklyn, New York, was in seventh grade, he started wondering what Wall Street was all about. So he Googled it, read some analysis in a book called The Intelligent Investor. Then he cobbled together a few thousand dollars, mostly from gifts, some work at home, and a summer camp. And through a custodial investment account managed by his dad, bought some stocks.
2: As someone who played video games, I understood what NVIDIA was at a very surface level. So that excited me.
1: So did Intel, Microsoft, and Amazon.
2: I remember checking my portfolio about a year after, probably eighth grade, and I think it was up 66% that year, which was, you know, pretty significantly strong.
1: Now he's a junior in high school and co-founder of the Brooklyn Youth Charitable Investment Group, where more than 300 teens invest money from private donors and grants and donate returns.
2: We can make an impact on the world, and we can still do the thing that we're really interested in.
1: As for his personal portfolio, he says by the time he's in his early 20s, it could potentially be a, quote, life-altering sum of money.
2: It's very possible that, you know, the money I've made from profiting off of artificial intelligence and its advancement in the stock market could, in fact, bail me out from any career troubles down the line that result from artificial intelligence and its invention.
1: Financial uncertainty is one reason why Jonathan Craig thinks teens are interested in the markets. He's head of retail investing at Charles Schwab. Full disclosure, a marketplace underwriter.
3: This generation recognizes that they're growing up in an environment where home ownership is incredibly expensive, education is expensive, there's a little bit of job uncertainty, and I think there's a recognition that if financial independence is important, investing is going to have to be a big part of it.
1: Charles Schwab recently announced investor accounts specifically for teens. Like a custodial account, these teen accounts still require a parent or guardian to get started. But instead of needing that adult to complete a trade, a teen can do it on their own, though there are some guardrails.
3: They can't use leverage, no derivatives, no futures, no Forex.
1: And parents can see what their teens are up to. If they lose money, well, at least they learned something. These teen accounts aren't the only option. Greenlight, a money management and education app for kids, gives parents the option to approve proposed trades. Fidelity, another marketplace underwriter, also offers youth accounts for teen investors. And lots of institutions, from Vanguard to Merrill, offer more traditional custodial accounts. Carly Urban at Montana State University says it makes sense for companies to introduce their products to young potential customers and to get their parents signed up too. The Urban points out that not everyone will be able to take advantage.
4: And it's probably going to be the parents with more resources and who trust financial systems, who probably are already investors, who are going to be all for this.
1: Urban says it's difficult to know for sure how teens feel about the economy and how many are actually investing. There just aren't that many big, consistent surveys focused on minors. Though the SIFMA Foundation, which runs a high school competition called the Stock Market Game, says participation is up more than 35% over the last decade.
4: So there are a lot of different ways that we're seeing kids be involved.
1: When Elisa Chang's dad would bring up stocks and investing at dinner, the senior at Valencia High in Placentia, California, didn't quite know what he was talking about. So she set out to learn, even going to an investing boot camp. Soon, she was researching stocks herself and worked with her dad to buy some stock in fintech company Futu Holdings. She had some Starbucks in her portfolio, too. She likes the drinks. She says she's seen pretty good growth.
5: I started off with a lack of confidence at first, and I feel like I will resonate with a lot of people at my school, maybe especially the girls, who we don't talk about this at all.
1: She started a local chapter of the Young Investor Society with 20-some members.
5: We try to share as much knowledge into, you know, the basics and how you can start analyzing.
1: And now she likes that she can keep bonding with her dad, discussing stocks at the dinner table. I'm Carla Javier for Marketplace.

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3: This is Marketplace. I'm Kai Rizdahl. We're going to go energy heavy in this second half of the program, oil and its distillates. And we begin with the always good to remember truism that whatever American politicians like to say about U.S. crude supply, oil trades in a global market. And with supplies as scarce as they are now because of the war with Iran, the International Energy Agency says crude inventories are falling at a record pace. The agency, which coordinates international reserve releases, says those global stockpiles are decreasing by about 4 million barrels a day. That drawdown is, yes, helping to keep a ceiling on prices for gas and jet fuel. Supply just about keeping up with demand for now. But as Marketplace's Elizabeth Trovall points out, inventories do not last forever.
4: The International Energy Agency was created to deal with exactly the kind of global energy supply shock we're dealing with right now.
5: For 50 years, the U.S. and its allies have purchased and held inventories for a rainy day.
4: That's Mark Finley with Rice University, who calls today's crisis
5: the rainiest of days in oil market history, anyway. The ultimate nightmare scenario for energy security. And oil is the biggest source of fuel for the U.S. and for the global economy.
4: While we did prepare for this rainy day, every day we're burning through more of those emergency stockpiles of oil and fuel. Gregory Brew is with Eurasia Group.
6: That is a ticking clock. Eventually, inventories run down to the level where you can't keep drawing from them, and you either need to get supply back up and running, or you need to reduce demand.
4: That comes in the form of even higher prices.
6: A lot of analysts are pointing to June as the crucial pain point, and that is based on the current level of consumption remaining consistent or possibly even increasing, since the summer tends to be the peak demand for the year.
4: High summer demand at a time of historic supply shortfall, while reserves are being drained and there are no large-scale increases in oil production. Tom Tsang is with Texas Christian University.
7: Every single day that this conflict continues with the strait closed, the situation's just getting worse and worse and worse.
4: And even after we see resolution and a slow recuperation of oil markets,
7: then we have to add this new layer, and that is replenishing these reserves that we're drawing down because of the conflict.
4: That's more oil demand. So he says, regardless of when this mess ends, pain at the pump is going to last at least for several more months. I'm Elizabeth Trovall for Marketplace.

0: Elizabeth's story was the strategic side of oil and its distillates. We're going to go now to Wyoming for the more tactical side, and we're going to do it with a swing by the AAA website, which tells us that as of today, a gallon of diesel in Wyoming costs you $5.49 a gallon, a full dollar more than regular gas there. We have talked on the program before about how diesel prices are hitting long-haul trucking and small businesses. Today, another group, people who drive big diesel pickups in there every day. In some Mountain West and Northern Plains states, one out of every three vehicles on the road is a pickup truck, double the national average. Marketplace's Caitlin Tan has this one.
1: Chelsea Tatum fires up her massive Ford F-350 diesel truck, the kind that's got those dual wheels in the rear. She backs the massive truck out.

0: of her tiny driveway in Lander, Wyoming. Plopped on top is a live-in camper.
1: Yeah, you can't see anything. Definitely smacked a rock, a large boulder here or there.
0: She uses the rig for road trips and driving rough terrain to her favorite hiking spots. But today is just show and tell. Tatum is no match for the F-350, size-wise. She leaps out a couple feet to the ground. She's wearing Lisa Frank Croc shoes and bright red lipstick.
1: I think it's nice as a woman to have something that's, like, big and, like, I don't know, tough and loud.
0: But that tough and loud feeling burns a hole in her jeans pocket.
1: I only get 10 miles to the gallon with the camper on it.
0: Lately, it's $200 to fill up. So for Tatum to drive the truck instead of her car?
1: It's a lot of math and being, okay, how much is it going to cost me to get there? Does it make sense?
0: Right now, it doesn't. But that doesn't mean she's going to park it by the side of the road with a for sale sign.
1: There's something about a big truck that makes a lot of noise that is, I don't know, it's feeding some primal need of having this, like, big monster truck.
0: In Wyoming, diesel engines roar through neighborhoods. Big trucks sandwich small cars in parking lots. And if you don't own one, you know someone who does.
2: My mother, who is 85 years old, she has this gigantic truck.
0: Melody Edwards has lived in Wyoming for much of her life.
2: I was like, Mom, would you like to sell that truck? I mean, it's just her. No, she must have a giant truck.
0: Edwards is the host of the Modern West podcast, which explores the region's culture and way of life. And that includes diesels.
2: There's a certain pride in that by a lot of people that they're driving a fossil fuel vehicle and they're loud. That's just how it is. It's just sort of like the soundtrack of the American West.
0: And it's hard to get that song out of your head.
2: It would be really hard to pry the truck out of people's iron grips. They're not going to give them up easily.
0: In fact, diesel prices have been relatively high since the pandemic, and there's still plenty of Wyomingites driving big diesel trucks.
2: Sometimes our snow will just drift all the way over the highway, and you need to just be able to get through a crazy snowdrift.
0: Or you need the big truck for taking care of your animals. I meet Marta Johan at her place outside of Lander. She's leading a frisky brown and white horse named Clementine.
3: Look at this guy. My God.
4: Yeah, I really feel like a free spirit right now.
0: Riding horses is the thing she loves to do. People even hire her to take their own horses out for training and exercise.
5: We go not just out of here, we go, you know, 2-3 mountain ranges over to kind of get horses in new places and exposed.
0: Johan pulls her horse trailer with a Ram 2500. You're not going to hear it today. It's at the shop.
5: Coming back from our last trip of hauling, the clutch went out on it.
0: Another expense on top of diesel prices. But she's certainly not selling it.
5: You know, you just kind of get kind of sucked into that spot of being like, I guess I have to pay if I want to continue this lifestyle.
0: Because there's just something about a big old diesel. In Lander, Wyoming, I'm Caitlin Tan for Marketplace.

0: This is APM.
1: And you are listening to KJZZ. The second half of the business block is up next, the World Business Report. 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
1: 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And tonight we should dip to 72 degrees with mostly clear conditions, sunny tomorrow with a high of 100. Right now it's partly cloudy and 97 degrees at 6:30.
3: As Presidents Trump and Xi meet, what's at stake from an economic and business perspective? On World Business Report next, we'll chat about beef, beans, Boeing planes, and the race for AI dominance between the US and China. And we'll hear why this meeting has a different feel to previous ones, and what that means for the global economic order. All that's come after the latest world news.
4: BBC News with Jannat Jalil. A long-awaited summit between the leaders of the US and China is about to take place in Beijing. Donald Trump and Xi Jinping are expected to discuss Taiwan, trade and Iran. Mr. Trump wants China to put pressure on Tehran to reopen the Strait of Hormuz. The United Arab Emirates has denied hosting a secret visit by the Israeli Prime Minister Benjamin Netanyahu during the Iran war. This comes hours after a claim made by Mr. Netanyahu's office that he had made such a trip. The head of the International Air Transport Association has warned that higher ticket prices for flights in Europe are inevitable due to the high cost of jet fuel. Willie Walsh said airlines will be unable to absorb the extra costs for longer. Leading scientists have warned FIFA that its heat safety measures for the Men's Football World Cup are inadequate and could put players at risk of serious harm. The tournament, which starts next month, is being hosted by the US, Mexico and Canada. The mayor of Kyiv says Russia has launched a massive attack on the Ukrainian capital. Vitaly Klitschko told people to take cover and said a fire had broken out on the roof of a residential building. A man accused of running a secret Chinese spy outpost in New York has been convicted of acting as an illegal foreign agent. Liu Jianwang faces up to 30 years in prison. An American woman who published a children's book about grief after the sudden death of her husband has been sentenced to life for his murder. Kuri Richens laced her husband's drink with fentanyl. In football, Paris Saint-Germain have won the top men's league in France for the fifth year in a row. A 2-0 victory over their nearest rivals, Lens, gave PSG an unassailable lead in the table. BBC News.
3: Tariffs, trade and AI. Presidents Xi and Trump have a busy 48 hours ahead.
5: This is going to be a very exciting trip. A lot of good things are going to happen.
6: China's view about the US is obviously unstable. So China is trying to avoid a conflict.
3: It's World Business Report from the BBC World Service. I'm Will Bain, and we'll be looking at what impact the meeting might have on the direction of global trade, supply chains, and the prices we all pay. Also today, the boss of ChatGPT maker OpenAI, Sam Altman, is in court in the trial fixating the world of tech and throwing back the curtain on the secrets of Silicon Valley. I'll have the very latest.

0: President Trump descending the stairs of Air Force One there as he arrived in Beijing on Tuesday. The first visit by a US president to China in almost a decade, flanked too by some of the biggest names in global business, including the likes of the outgoing Apple boss Tim Cook, the Tesla chief executive Elon Musk, two of the biggest investors in the world, BlackRock's Larry Fink and Blackstone's Stephen Schwarzman, as well as a last-minute addition, the boss of the $5 trillion chipmaker NVIDIA, Jensen Huang. President Trump declared, "I will be asking President Xi, a leader of extraordinary distinction, to open up China so that these brilliant people can work their magic and help bring the People's Republic to an even higher level." But some in China don't think their economy needs the US. This is the BBC's Laura Bicker talking to a saleswoman for a Chinese EV maker a little earlier this week.
1: Whether or not the U.S. needs Chinese electric vehicles, our development and sales won't be constrained by that.
2: You don't really need the United States, do you?
1: We mainly export to the Middle East, Asia, and South America. We don't rely on the U.S. market.
0: So, is that a changing dynamic for this meeting? For more on how Chinese business sees it this time around, with tariffs, of course, still hanging over many sectors, we spoke to Andy Xie, independent economist in Shanghai. And Andy started by telling us about what felt different from the President Trump's last visit to China in 2017.
3: Trump was a superstar, and Trump became the most famous American, replacing Michael Jordan. Michael Jordan was the most famous American in China forever until Trump came along. This time is totally different. I think that people have become very wary after all these ups and downs, trade war, tech war. In the last year or so, we have all these hot wars. And obviously, very disruptive for everybody. People can see the gas price, you know.
0: He's got his own nickname right now in Chinese as well, Nation Builder Chinese.
3: Yeah. Chuan Jian Guo means building the nation. The reason people are saying that is that Chinese didn't believe they could do all that stuff before Trump came along. When Trump basically blocked the access to all these tech products, China had to do it on their own. And over the last few years, Chinese have become more and more successful in terms of chip designs, chip equipment, materials, jet engines, and now AI. So the confidence level in China is very, very strong.
0: With that said then, and stripping aside the big geopolitics issues that are going to be key talking points, so around the Iran war and around Taiwan as well, from a purely business and economics perspective then, what does China want out of these talks?
3: China has always insisted on one thing, stability. Now, the U.S. basically has been taking actions just based on what they could do, like a couple of weeks ago when Micron told the government to ban certain equipment sales to Hua Hong, the Chinese chip company that was coming up very fast, competing against Micron. And the U.S. government just did that 2 weeks before the Trump's visit to China. China has always been insisting on stability, but I doubt the U.S. is capable of delivering something like
0: that. I hear what you're saying about lots of the areas shifting, you know, and that DeepSeek moment in AI, for example, the company showing that it could do it without some of those chips, all that kind of stuff. But at a fundamental level, if that's the sort of future of Chinese business, is there still sort of the past to these exporters that we've heard from lots of times on our program dotted around the country who are still reliant on selling relatively cheap goods, not just to the US but to Europe as well, but obviously the US being a big importer of those as well, clearly a lot of jobs still dependent on that.
3: Yeah, there are $460 billion of exports to the United States last year. Most of that actually are electronics products. Trump actually reduced the tariff on these electronics products, I think, to like something like 15%, maybe 20%. He understands that U.S. consumers really need these cheaper electronics products, like, let's say, a TCL big screen, 80 inches, for like $1,000. You could never get it from anywhere else. And U.S. consumers are really tight in their budget, so I'm not sure that the U.S. government will totally block that. People are suffering, especially in the old export areas, like in Guangdong, on Zhejiang province. There's this area where they sell all kinds of trinkets, like cheap keychains. These people are suffering partly due to domestic situation in the United States. The low income groups that consume their products are really under stress.
0: Is that not true in China too, though? Those people who are working in those jobs, they're also at pressure at home domestically. So that slowdown in that trade they're sort of being squeezed on both sides, quite a significant portion of the population, right?
3: There's an impact. I know China's retail sales being around 3% or so, I think. That is not a strong number by Chinese standards. It's been around that for quite a while. The economy is driven by investment. Certainly the tech pivot that China is doing, is a lot of money is going there. The increase is like $1 trillion over the last 5 years or so. And also the infrastructure investment is still going according to the pace.
0: I suppose one of the big questions all the rest of the world have got looking on to all of this is how much do these two sides need each other now, or are they both looking for other partners all around the world?
3: China's view about the US is that the US is obviously unstable. So China is trying to avoid a conflict. So how to manage the United States is really important.
0: And your overarching hopes then, from a business perspective, over the next few days, what do you think realistically could be achieved? What would be a good outcome?
3: I think the China is going to kind of agree to some commercial transactions, give Trump a face.
0: So looking like they bought loads of American products, for example.
3: Yeah, but I'm not sure they are important. If you buy a few hundred Boeing jets, or let's say 10 million tons of soybean, these are temporary transactions. They don't mean much in the long run. China still views the US as untrustworthy.
0: Andy Xie in Shanghai there. Well, listening to all of that was our markets guest today, Susan Schmidt, portfolio manager at Exchange Capital Resources, joining us from Chicago in the United States. Susan, always great to have you back on the program. Thanks for being with us.
4: My pleasure.
0: What did you make, first of all, of Andy's take, I suppose? China kind of, that seems to be quite a broad view from lots of economists and business leaders that we've heard from in China this week. The rules of the game have changed a little bit for this visit compared to the past one.
4: They have indeed. And I think that's, Andy's right on point from investors' perspectives, is they don't expect a lot out of this visit. Maybe some one-time deals. They really are hoping that the trade truce stays in place and that there just isn't a big shift one way or the other. I think investors are taking this in stride. You're seeing that in the market. Once again, this trip to China not really impacting the market. The market's still being dominated by news out of the tech companies.
0: Yeah, and we'll come to them in just a moment. But just in terms of that tension, I suppose, those tech companies you're talking about, interesting, wasn't it, that Jensen Huang was sort of a last-minute pickup in Alaska on the way there, the boss of NVIDIA. And yet, at home, you've got this bipartisan bill on the move at the moment, which is almost unheard of in the US at the moment, right? Republicans and Democrats working together to try and block Chinese car makers from coming to the US. That's the kind of tension that actually President Trump's going to have to try and navigate in this deal, right? Not giving up too much to upset any of his industries at home.
4: That's right. So President Trump's in an interesting spot here because he does have a global conflict on his hands in the Middle East, and at the same time, elections for his party coming up in November. He wants to make sure that he balances that. He needs to be shown as a trusted trade partner, and he wants to come out as, again, saving face potentially, but with headlines that are positive on deals being done between business. I think Trump was very political in his choosing his guests to take
0: quite
4: with him on the trip to China. And so that was very astute on his part, trying to show that he is working on trade and moving those things forward. The extent of those deals is yet to be seen. And I think that's where we're seeing investors just wait and sit back without any big moves in any of the prices in those industries.
0: And AI, we know that they're going to be talking about. We'll pick up some more thoughts from you, Susan, on the rest of the market's news later. But how closely have you and the rest of the investment community been watching this Sam Altman, Elon Musk trial back at home?
4: Well, we're certainly watching it. Always interesting. Two interesting characters in the industry. You never know which way this is going to go. I think investors now are looking at it just as a data source to find out what how each of them is thinking and what has been going on behind the scenes to see. Remember that AI is changing the landscape on many fronts for investors, and we're trying to figure out how these companies eventually shift the market and what place for OpenAI, what place they themselves will hold in the market if they eventually go public.
0: Well, for sure. Well, let's bring in our North America technology correspondent, Lily Jamali, at that point, because Lily, you've been in the courtroom, pretty much every day in Oakland of this trial so far?
5: Yeah, pretty much every day. It's been quite a spectacle.
0: Has that been part of it, exactly what Susan was talking about? Just what it's revealed, the kind of secrets of all of these guys, and actually not even people who were necessarily directly involved in this case, but what they kind of made of the future of AI. Mark Zuckerberg from Meta, Satya Nadella from Microsoft, etc.
5: Yes, a lot of secrets are being spilled. How much, you know, various people own in terms of their stake in OpenAI. Greg Brockman, it turns out, owns a lot more than I think a lot of people were expecting. $30 billion worth is his stake at this point.
0: And today, actually, Sam Altman's number two, right?
5: Exactly, the president of OpenAI. And, you know, today there was the chief futurist at OpenAI. There was a lawyer going back and forth to extract from him exactly how much money he has made by selling off his shares into the secondary market. So that was quite amusing. But yeah, I think, you know, more than anything, we're learning, you know, how these people relate to each other, their interpersonal dramas. and there's just so much there to pick at, really.
0: Yeah, and I know it was a slightly quieter day. You were telling the guys a little earlier, a bit of a quieter day in court today, but we thought it was good to drop back in on the case again because of all the news yesterday. We didn't really do a lot of Sam Altman's testimony, and we'd done, I'm sure regular listeners will know on the podcast as well, lots of Mr. Musk. So just sort of run us through again, I guess, where Mr. Altman ended up at the end of his sort of submissions to the court.
5: Yeah, it was a really interesting day, and today's actually a great time to talk about this because it's the end of evidentiary material. No more testimony after today. Yesterday, Sam Altman talked about Elon Musk's hunger for control over OpenAI. So the very quick background is that they co-founded OpenAI together in 2015, and Musk ended up leaving in 2018. It was supposed to be a nonprofit. He now says that, you know, wait a minute, you changed the mission on me. It's now a for-profit that's worth more than $800 billion. How did that happen? So his claim is that they reneged on, turned their back on the mission of a nonprofit aimed at creating AI for humanity. Sam Altman saying Musk was so eager to control it that the co-founders kind of got worried about letting him do that. And he at one point actually said, according to Sam Altman, he wanted his children to have control over OpenAI were he to die. And then Musk's lawyers really trying to question Altman's trustworthiness and really drawing attention to his side investments, which have ended up doing business with OpenAI, even though he has no direct stake in the company.
0: How much damage do you think it's done to kind of both Mr. Altman and Mr. Musk, I suppose, here, Lily? Just the sort of the amount of dirty laundry that's come up from sort of ex-partners to, as you say, previous business dealings, sometimes their extracurricular activities, supposedly what they got up to at music festivals. I mean, there's been a crazy amount of stuff that's just come out of this case.
5: Yeah, and neither of them is going to emerge from this unscathed from a reputational perspective, in my opinion. It was really interesting getting to watch Elon Musk be asked questions about Siobhan Zillis, the mother of four of his children, to hear him actually have to address it and answer questions about the nature of their relationship. He sort of started bumbling his way through his response because I think he was a little embarrassed. They do live together, evidently, but you know, we were just learning this on the fly because we've seen them holding hands together in, you know, various forums, but it wasn't clear if they're actually romantic partners, and he, of course, has had children with other women while they've been together, from what we understand. But both of them have suffered reputational damage. Leading up to this trial, there was this big New Yorker magazine profile about Sam Altman and just how many people really think of him as not being an honest broker. And so, you know, I think there was a lot of table setting that took place in the run-up to this trial. And now there's an opportunity to question them and make them answer questions about, make them answer for some of these accusations.
0: And briefly then, Lily, what happened? What happens next? What's the timetable for where we go next now that the submissions are done?
5: Big day tomorrow with closing arguments, and it is possible that the jury of nine Californians will get this case handed to them tomorrow, more likely on Monday, but they will begin deliberations within just a couple days here.
0: Well, we'll get you back on the program and talk us through it again. It's as much soap opera as it is great business drama as well, isn't it? Lily, always appreciate your time. Lily Jamali there, our North America technology correspondent. You're weird. Well, business report on the BBC World Service. Now, gold is something of a cultural touchstone in India, so the fact the government is more than doubling import tariffs on both it and its fellow precious metal, silver, has more than just economic significance in a country that, according to the World Gold Council, accounted for more than a third of global gold jewellery demand. It comes as the Indian government is trying to shore up its currency, the rupee, and try to mitigate some of the continuing economic damage caused by the war in Iran. Well, Adrian Ash joins us. Adrian is the Director for Research for Bullion Vault, a precious metals investment platform. Adrian, thanks for hanging on late into the night for us here at UK time. Great to have you on the programme.
6: Thanks, Will.
0: What's your take then on this and the move from India and the significance, I suppose, of it being such a big gold buyer?
6: India has struggled, Indian governments have struggled for a very long time with the sheer quantity of gold that Indian households buy. As you say, India has got a huge affinity, cultural, religious, with gold. Weddings, obviously, also Diwali, you know, the world's heaviest gold buying festival until Chinese New Year overtook it a couple of years ago. And the problem that India has here is that whilst being a huge consumer of gold, it actually doesn't have any domestic gold mine production. So every time that Indian households, Indian investors, buy a new ounce of gold net, they have to import it. And that means sending foreign currency abroad. So the drag that this puts onto the balance of trade, the drag that it puts on the current account deficit for India with the rest of the world, is just a perennial problem for Indian governments.
0: Flip it the other way, Adrian. What does it mean in terms of prices, gold prices, and for gold producers and big gold producing countries where a lot of our listeners may be in West Africa, for example?
6: India's impact on the gold market is, I mean, really prices, and certainly over the last 12, 18 months during the return of Donald Trump to the White House, has really been driven by investment demand globally, of which India is part, but really been driven particularly by China and I think the return of US investors, and also by central bank demand. And that's included the Reserve Bank of India. It's been a heavy and consistent gold buyer in recent years, diversifying its reserves away from the dollar only and, you know, spreading its risk. India's consumer demand is historically pretty stable. It dropped a little bit in weight terms last year. It was down about 20% by weight in terms of new imports, but it was up by 25% in value terms because of last year's huge rise in the gold price. So I don't see India's demand... You know, we've had import duty at these rates before. In fact, it's 2 years ago this summer that the BJP government of Narendra Modi kind of surprised the market globally by suddenly reversing exactly the change in duty that it's now put back in place. So, you know, that was a move to try and particularly to try and alleviate smuggling. I mean, the bottom line is, well, you know, if you move duty, import duty rates like this from 6% up to 15%, will at the margin obviously hurt new jewellery demand and also investment demand, which is increasingly, you know, a bigger part of India's picture. You are actually increasing the potential.
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6: So far this week, but it's actually up in terms of other currencies. Yeah. I think the India Bullion and Jewelers Association, I mean, they're projecting maybe a 10% hit to India's gold demand on a result of this, but they are also projecting that there's going to be a rise in smuggling.
0: Adrian, always appreciate your time. Thanks so much for it. Adrian Ash, the Director for Research for Bullion Vault. Well, let's turn back to Susan Schmidt again, Portfolio Manager at Exchange Capital Resources in Chicago. And Susan, just before we came on air, the United States Senate confirming Kevin Warsh as the new head of the Federal Reserve, the central bank. Looked like it would be a bumpier ride than that. What's your take?
4: Absolutely. It's official. Kevin Warsh will be the next Fed Reserve chair. Jay Powell stays on the board. I think investors are looking at this to make those Fed meeting minutes even more interesting now as we see tension rise.
8: 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Text the word HOPE to 4-HOPE-44673.
0: Senate hearings, people were calling him, asking whether he was President Trump's sock puppet. We're going to see a lot of that when it comes to interest rate decisions almost immediately, right?
4: Absolutely. That's what investors expect, even though despite his claims that he might be neutral, people expect Kevin Warsh to be pushing on President Trump's desire to have interest rates lowered. The rest of the members of the Federal Reserve don't necessarily think the same way.
0: It doesn't sound like the easiest job in the world, this.
4: Definitely not, particularly when you've got inflation going the other way because the price of oil continues to increase.
0: Yeah, and do go back to yesterday's program. Download the podcast World Business Report wherever you get yours from.
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1: Susan Schmidt there, Portfolio Manager at Exchange Capital Resource in Chicago. You're listening to World Business Report on the BBC World Service. Well, how has the development and aid sector in Africa adapted in the 15 months since the Trump administration started closing USAID? Have predictions of mortalities come to pass, for example, and who has filled the funding gaps? Business Daily's Ed Butler has been visiting one maternity care project in Sierra Leone and speaking to experts from Tanzania and Nigeria.
3: Hi. Can I come in? So that was me, just a couple of months ago, stepping in the door of a new maternity clinic in Sierra Leone in West Africa.
4: Who's it?
5: We have no name for him yet.
3: No name yet.
5: Right. Very, very handsome.
3: And that's me meeting the clinic's latest arrival, a beautiful two-day-old baby boy. This facility, which is in a village in a remote hilltop area in the east of the country, has only recently been built, and its staff receive their wages thanks exclusively to international donor money. The midwife, Judith Sia Lamine, says that the clinic demonstrates the dramatic difference that aid money can make.
5: In the past, women are dying in labor during childbirth. They will die on the road. 60 of 1,000 were dying during childbirth.
3: 60 out of every 1,000 were dying?
5: Yes, yeah. Of every 1,000. Wow. Childbirth, the mothers or the children.
3: That's tough.
5: Yes, very, very tough by then. Now it's much better.
6: That was one small project in Sierra Leone improving maternal health, which doesn't get funding from USAID. But some studies have predicted that there could be hundreds of thousands of unnecessary deaths following USAID's effective closure. To get different perspectives on how these drastic cuts to aid budgets are affecting different parts of the African continent and what the new era of development funding could mean, I've been speaking to Dr. Amy Jadasimi. She runs LADL, a port and enterprise zone in Lagos, Nigeria.
7: When you talk about the individuals who work for these agencies on the ground, who are for the large part professionals who add a lot of value, I have a lot of support and time for them. On the other hand, though, I don't think any aid organization or any NGO can say that they have been responsible for lifting a country out of poverty or creating a great number of jobs on the ground. I think in very specific acute situations, aid makes sense. I think as a long-term palliative that in some ways alleviates governments from their responsibilities to their people, I think aid can become very damaging.
6: I've also heard from Reverend Dr. Peter Bujari. He oversees public health programs to help young people living with HIV, AIDS and TB.
8: I lost staff, but also the young people who we were supporting to transition into adult clinic are no longer being supported. Right. They're likely to get lost in the system, and same as the children who we are supporting to understand why they are taking medication, but also it was an abrupt in a way that you do not know what to do. I had to lay off staff, and many organizations had to lay off staff. The funding is cut in a month or two, and there's nothing you can do. You cannot raise money in a month or two, not even a year sometimes. You need time to make those adjustments. I do think we have begun talking to our government, thinking about what can we do by ourselves to maximize the impact of little resources that we have.
6: Okay, Peter, let's just go to the broad big picture now. Whatever we think of these aid cuts, we are simply, are we not, at a point where they have become inevitable. We have had decades and decades, tens of billions and billions of dollars pumped into Africa. It has not seen the growth levels in Africa that were perhaps forecast by the people giving that aid. No US or European administration right now is going to reverse them, it would seem. I mean, the politics of high-income nations suggests that this money is not going to be coming back at the levels that we saw before. Africa is, one way or another, just going to have to adjust, isn't it?
8: Yes, it's going to have to adjust. I think there was a problem the way the aid is structured in itself to allow local priorities to be scaled up.
6: Amy Jadasimi, we're talking about potentially hundreds of thousands, maybe millions,

0: lives lost in the short term. Are you basically saying that may just be a price that has to be paid for a transition that you think is inevitable and necessary?
1: One life lost is too many, but this wake-up call was always going to come. What matters now is what we do. And there are many things we could do different to the Western solutions that have basically been imposed upon us by these aid agencies.
2: 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Subscribe to ours too, World Business Report, while you're there. Just about it from us tonight. Big thanks to our team, Jay, Rob, Barbara. Lindsay's been driving the programme this evening. Thanks so much for your time. Thanks so much for listening.

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1: During the first Trump administration, the U.S. campaigned against Huawei, the Chinese technology company. Years later, it's still in business. What does that say about U.S. leverage over China? I'm Steve Inskeep. We're reporting from the Presidential Summit in Beijing on the next Morning Edition from NPR News.
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0: Tonight, mostly clear and 72 degrees. Tomorrow, a high of 100 and sunny. It's 7 o'clock.
3: From WHYY in Philadelphia, this is Fresh Air. I'm Tanya Mosley. Today, filmmaker, rapper, and organizer Boots Riley. His new film is called I Love Boosters, and it stars Kiki Palmer as the leader of a crew of women shoplifters in the Bay Area who steal from luxury stores and sell the goods cheap to people who can't afford retail. 20 years before this film, Riley wrote a song by the same name with his hip-hop group, The Coup. The song is a love letter to shoplifters, or boosters as they're called, which he says he knows a thing or two about.
4: Well, I have been a broke rapper for a long time, having to stay fly, you know, just a job requirement.
3: We talk about why his music, shows, and films, including the 2018 movie Sorry to Bother You, continue to explore the contradictions that capitalism produces. And book critic Maureen Corrigan reviews two new novels by Paymi Aguda and Elizabeth Strout. First News.
5: Live from NPR News in Washington, I'm Ryland Barton. President Trump's trade war with China has shown the world's two biggest economies can hurt each other. U.S. firms are looking for suppliers outside of China, and China has cut back on purchases of U.S. soybeans and deprived U.S. manufacturers of crucial minerals and metals. On the eve of Trump's state visit to Beijing this week, Secretary of State Marco Rubio told Fox News that the U.S. wants to reshape its trading relationship with China.
6: On trade, look, the United States is very clear. We have to be able to make our own stuff. We cannot depend on China or any country for that matter for 100% of anything that we need. You know, when you depend on any other country for 100% of what you need, you're very vulnerable. Likewise, you know, China wants the world to be dependent on them for 100%, because it gives them strength and leverage. So that's a perfect example of an area in which our interests are not aligned.
5: Trump will meet with Chinese President Xi Jinping momentarily. The Trump administration is withholding $1.3 billion in Medicaid payments to California and is threatening to suspend more unless states show they're prosecuting Medicaid fraud. NPR's Jacqueline Diaz has more.
7: Vice President J.D. Vance announced these actions as part of his role as the administration's fraud czar. He said the White House is targeting California because it isn't taking fraud seriously. The administration is sending letters to all 50 states. It's threatening to freeze funding to the state's Medicaid programs unless they aggressively go after Medicaid fraud. And if they don't, Vance said the administration will look to make other cuts.
8: And if we continue to find problems, we can turn off other resources within their state Medicaid programs as well.
7: As part of this crackdown, the administration is also imposing a six-month freeze on some new Medicare enrollments by hospice and home care providers. Jacqueline Diaz, NPR News.
5: Debate continues on Capitol Hill about the origins of the COVID virus. The Senate Homeland Security and Governmental Affairs Committee heard testimony today suggesting the virus originally came from a lab in China. NPR's Katie Riddle reports.
9: For years, Republican leaders have been suggesting that the COVID-19 virus leaked from a Chinese laboratory and that public health officials at the time worked to cover this fact up. Today, a man named James Erdman III, who works for the CIA, reinforced this narrative.
10: Intelligence community leaders and senior analysts downplayed the possibility that the COVID pandemic originated as a result of a lab incident.
9: There's limited evidence on the origins of the virus. Many scientists say the most likely scenario is that it came from animals in the wild. Katie Riddle, NPR News.
5: The Senate has confirmed Kevin Warsh as chairman of the Federal Reserve. The vote brings new leadership to the world's most powerful central bank at a fraught moment for the global economy. The Fed is trying to confront stubborn inflation and deep divisions over interest rates. The S&P 500 rose more than 0.5% today. 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
0: From KJZZ News in Phoenix, I'm Tiara Vian. Arizona Public Service's parent company reported first quarter sales growth that was well above average for the utility. As KJZZ's Greg Hawney reports, the heat wave in March and February was a driving factor, but so was industry growth.
12: Pinnacle West reported that energy sales increased by almost 10% compared to the same time last year. Company leadership says that was largely due to an influx of commercial and industrial users, notably from the data center and semiconductor industries. Pinnacle West reports that the heat wave also meant people drew energy levels typically not seen until May. The unusual growth comes as APS is seeking approval for a 14% rate increase in an ongoing case with the state, with those hearings starting next week. Greg Hawney, KJZZ News, Phoenix.
0: The Trump administration has launched an online resource hub for new and expectant mothers. But as KJZZ's Jill Ryan reports, the majority of pregnancy centers that the website recommends in Arizona do not offer abortion services.
13: The hub is called moms.gov. Some of the Arizona locations listed offer medical services, but most do not offer abortion services. Instead, they provide counseling or religious guidance. None of the Planned Parenthood locations in the state are on the list, despite also offering pregnancy-related services. In a statement, the head of Planned Parenthood Arizona says the administration is sending users to so-called crisis pregnancy centers, which, quote, have a well-documented history of using deceptive practices. The Department of Health and Human Services said in a statement, it's a part of a pro-life, pro-family administration. Jill Ryan, KJZZ News, Phoenix.
0: Tomorrow evening, Nogales movie lovers will gather not in a theater, but on either side of the border wall. For three nights, the Nogales International Film Festival aims to make that barrier a portal by showing films on screens directly in front of either side of the wall. Francisco Landin is the managing director of the festival.
14: When the screens are up, when you can see through the wall, you can see the other people sitting on the other side, you see the glow in their face, and, you know, you have this real feeling of not only community, but also, you know, without hyperbole, you know, humanity.
0: The Film on the Fence event will occur this week on Thursday, Friday, and Saturday evenings.
3: This is Fresh Air. I'm Tanya Mosley. My guest today is filmmaker, rapper, and community organizer Boots Riley. His work for the last few decades has circled the same argument: that capitalism produces the contradictions we live with, and that art can make them visible. He made that argument as the frontman of the Oakland-based hip-hop group The Coup, and in his screen work with his 2018 film Sorry to Bother You, a surreal satire about a black telemarketer who finds success after he learns to use his white voice. And he's making the argument again in his latest film, I Love Boosters, which was first a love song he wrote 20 years ago about shoplifters, or boosters as they're called.

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5: Mostly clear skies tonight in Phoenix. We'll have light winds and overnight lows around 71 degrees. Thanks for listening and have a great evening. It's 9 o'clock.
8: This is Embodied from PRX and WUNC. I'm Anita Rao. When anthropologist Dana Lynn Rutherford learned that her multiply disabled daughter would probably never speak, she started to question a lot of what she believed about language.
9: It was a real lesson in the deep-seated ableism of our thoughts about what it is to be social, what it is to be in relationship with other people. It's just we can't think of the human without thinking of language.
8: Dana Lynn embarked on a motherhood journey defined by the question, how do you connect with and care for someone you struggle to communicate with and may never truly understand?
9: The dangerous thing is to think that you have an easy answer or program to that. It's really about being sensitive, noticing, paying attention, and then you kind of just have to take a leap. It's like, what is the right decision in this particular situation?
8: How a mother learned to communicate without language, just ahead on Embodied.
10: Live from NPR News, I'm Giles Snyder. President Trump is in China, where he received a grand welcome before he started a series of meetings with Chinese leader Xi Jinping. NPR's Tamara Keith is traveling with the president.
11: President Trump was greeted by Chinese President Xi Jinping in front of the Great Hall of the People here in Beijing. There was a military display, a marching band playing the U.S. national anthem, among other songs, and a large group of children waving Chinese and American flags and artificial flowers, jumping up and down, chanting a welcome. President Trump was clearly charmed by the children.
10: Shortly after arriving at the Great Hall, Trump and his delegation sat down with Xi, and during opening remarks inside the hall, Trump praised the Chinese leader.
12: It's an honor to be with you. It's an honor to be your friend, and the relationship between China and the USA is going to be better than ever before.
10: The meetings between Trump and Xi expected to focus on trade, but also include the Iran war, technology, and Taiwan, the self-governed island that China wants to take control of. In December, Trump authorized an $11 billion arms package for Taiwan, but has not yet moved forward with delivery. Debate continues on Capitol Hill about the origins of the COVID virus. The Senate Homeland Security and Governmental Affairs Committee heard testimony Wednesday suggesting the virus originally came from a lab in China. NPR's Katie Riddle reports.
13: For years, Republican leaders have been suggesting that the COVID-19 virus leaked from a Chinese laboratory and that public health officials at the time worked to cover this fact up. Today, a man named James Erdman III, who works for the CIA, reinforced this narrative.
14: Intelligence community leaders and senior analysts downplayed the possibility that the COVID pandemic originated as a result of a lab incident.
13: There's limited evidence on the origins of the virus. Many scientists say the most likely scenario is that it came from animals in the wild. Katie Riddle, NPR News.
10: The Trump administration is withholding $1.3 billion in Medicaid payments to California and threatening to suspend more unless states show they are prosecuting Medicaid fraud. NPR's Jacqueline Diaz reports.
15: Vice President J.D. Vance announced these actions as part of his role as the administration's fraud czar. He said the White House is targeting California because it isn't taking fraud seriously. The administration is sending letters to all 50 states. It's threatening to freeze funding to the state's Medicaid programs unless they aggressively go after Medicaid fraud. And if they don't, Vance said the administration will look to make other cuts.
16: And if we continue to find problems, we can turn off other resources within their state Medicaid programs as well.
15: As part of this crackdown, the administration is also imposing a six-month freeze on some new Medicare enrollments by hospice and home care providers. Jacqueline Diaz, NPR News.
10: This is NPR News. Florida's attorney general has issued an investigative subpoena to the NFL over the Rooney Rule. He has sent NFL Commissioner Roger Goodell a new letter after threatening civil action over the rule that he says amounts to blatant race and sex discrimination. He had threatened possible enforcement action against the league in March. The Rooney Rule is intended to promote diversity in the hiring process for top coaching and executive jobs. The world's top-ranked golfers are in Pennsylvania this week for the PGA Championship. It's the second of golf's four majors. With Tiger Woods no longer a contender in recent years, two players are vying for bragging rights as the world's best golfer, as Greg Eklund reports.
17: Having just turned 37, Rory McIlroy of Northern Ireland is at the top of his game as the two-time Masters champion. But with only a month separating the Masters and this week's PGA Championship, McIlroy says he's pacing himself.
18: I need to take that time after the Masters to just reset and decompress and get myself into the right mental space again.
17: Scottie Scheffler of Dallas enters the PGA Championship with three straight runner-up finishes.
19: A little bit of it's bittersweet, just because finishing second in a golf tournament is not bad.
17: Scheffler is the PGA Championship's defending champion. For NPR News, I'm Greg Eklund in Newtown Square, Pennsylvania.
10: With the spotlight on the summit in Beijing between President Trump and Chinese leader Xi Jinping, the major stock markets in Asia are mixed in Thursday trading, oil prices above $100 a barrel. I'm Giles Snyder. This is NPR News.
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0: Danilyn Rutherford was an anthropologist before she was a mother, which meant that she entered parenthood with the belief that a shared language was key to connection. With her first kid, communication came easily. But with her daughter, Millie, there were signs early on that things might be different.
1: We're so expectant that babies will try to kind of get you in that locked gaze. And just Millie didn't do that. The other thing was, you know, usually with a baby who's upset, you pick them up and you walk with them and you rock them, you know, and we would do that. And then it would turn out that what she really wanted to do was just to lie down on her back and be left alone.
0: The tools for connection Danilyn and her husband had learned while parenting their son didn't seem to be working with Millie.
1: Even when she was just 2 months old, 3 months old, there was something about the way she was in the world that just felt really different.
0: As Millie grew up, it became clear that she would never speak, sign, or use symbols to communicate. So now, Danilyn, the anthropologist who once thought language was everything, had to learn a new way to connect. This is Embodied, our show about sex, relationships, and your health. I'm Anita Rao. Millie is now 25. She's legally blind, has a seizure disorder, and needs support to walk and eat. She's never gotten a specific diagnosis to explain her multiple disabilities, so Danilyn has had to learn how to sit with uncertainty. She details this journey in her book, Beautiful Mystery, which centers around the question, how do you love and care for a person who you struggle to communicate with and can never truly understand? At the beginning, when Millie was little, Danilyn and her husband, Craig, were taking in a lot of new information about Millie's prognosis and figuring out how to navigate it all emotionally.
1: I was sort of dealing with discovering her disability during the years that I was getting myself ready to come up for tenure. So I was always like slightly distracted. My 40th birthday was when we finally got her in to see a neurologist. And it just became clear that it wasn't like we were gonna go in there and he was going to reassure us or give us a really specific diagnosis that had a clear treatment. It was like, no, we were moving into really unknown terrain. And that came as a real shock, you know, suddenly just thinking about what are the next 40 years going to be like? It was sort of a weird kind of emotional mix of having these moments of just real fear, right?
0: Yeah.
1: At the same time, suppressing them because I had other things to do, you know. What does this mean for me as an anthropologist? You know, I have to confess that went through my head. Could I ever do long-term field work with a disabled kid? But also just what does this mean, again, for the rest of my life and all of these dreams I've had since I was a little kid, you know? So it was really quite an emotional roller coaster during those days.
0: So you all start to get Millie enrolled in early intervention, this federal program for babies and young children with an array of developmental delays and disabilities. She's having these regular appointments with speech therapists, occupational therapists, physical therapists. What was it like for you to kind of be in those spaces as someone who is trying to advocate for your child when you don't really know how to understand her yet?
1: Yeah, that's such a good question. So it was like I had the shock of realizing that this was something really serious. And then I kind of went into athlete mode, like, give me the exercises. We will make improvements. Millie will catch up. So there was kind of that going on with me in those sessions. There was also this deep curiosity. You're an expert. You must understand my daughter. And then coming to realize it's not really clear any of these women did any better than I did. But then the other side of it, which was just really interesting for me as an anthropologist, is the way in which they treated Millie as a total person. I have very warm feelings for the therapist who worked with her during early intervention. Anything she did, they took as meaningful. So I knew she didn't have much hand-eye coordination. She didn't always have a lot of control over her body, but they would like roll a ball to her and her leg would kick doing something random and they'd like, oh, she kicked it right back. Any expression on her face that was anything close to a smile was a smile. And I was like a little bit skeptical, but seeing these other people who are kind of giving her personhood through their responses to her at a really early age, that was fascinating for me as an anthropologist. So again, I feel like in my brain and heart, I always have these two tracks going on, right? On the one hand, just going to work hard and we're going to catch up, and she's going to be just like all the other toddlers. The other track is, my goodness, Millie is someone I don't really understand how to connect with, but I'm kind of learning these ways of being with her that are kind of, they're satisfying, and we're doing these things together. And beginning to have this realization that even if she's not responding to me in all these typical ways we're taught to expect, there is a connection there.
0: So you're observing these different specialists interacting with Millie, noticing things about her way of communicating, her way of engaging. But when did it sink in for you that she likely would never speak?
1: Oh my gosh. Craig and I were obsessed over her walking. It's so funny to me when I think back on it. It's like Craig loved toddlers. Toddlers toddle, you know, that kind of like awkward, adorable kind of walking on these short little legs. And we dreamt of Millie toddling. You know, we just never, ever registered the fact that she might never speak. We had an appointment with her developmental pediatrician, and Craig's like, you have 100 kids who are as delayed as Millie. How many of them will ever learn to walk? That was our obsession. Talking, it took a while for it to dawn on me. She was at a really excellent early childhood center and, you know, had teachers who had individualized education plans for her and all of these goals about learning to use various forms of alternative communication systems, signs, et cetera. And every year, you know, we would come in and they loved Millie. Millie was lovely. She was really fun to be around. She was getting more engaged, more smiley, but she was not making any progress on any of those systems. So I think it was probably when she was 6 or 7, when she transitioned from that location into sort of the regular school system, it did begin to dawn on me that she might not talk. What they would do is just give her this voice generation device called a Big Mac, and she'd hit it, and we would record something, and that would be Millie saying good morning. So that was like nice for her, like engaging with the rest of the class. But in terms of her kind of communicating, yeah, by that point, it was pretty clear it's not going to be kind of through language. And in some ways, speech therapy turned out to be just a distraction.
0: So I want to go back for a minute because before you came to that realization, obviously there were things mounting, there were signs, but you all had a major shift in your family structure. Your family's life changed pretty much overnight when Millie was 3 and Ralph was 6. Your husband, Craig, had a sudden heart attack in bed and died. And you were lying next to him. You describe it in the book as a really intense and shocking experience. And I want to ask you about how all of this landed with you as a mother, because you describe in your book that just a few months before Craig died, the two of you had been talking about Millie's care, something that you had really been doing together as a team, and kind of said to each other, like, let's never get divorced. We can't do this on our own. And now Craig is gone. How were you grappling with this massive shift and what your motherhood journey would look like?
1: Yeah, it's really crazy. We got married after being together for 7 years. We met basically as puppies. He was 19, I was 20. We were together, like solidly together from the first day. We went through all sorts of changes together and we were just so tight. Basically, it was like an earthquake and a gulf opens up. The road you thought you were on suddenly has a gash through it, a pit. In a minute, just my life completely changed. As a mother, I think Craig had been such a good father, especially when Millie was diagnosed. We were going through this. He did two things that were really important in our family. One of them was just educating himself, all of the dealings with the school system, getting her the services she needed, fighting with the insurance companies. He did all of that for us. Plus, he made most of the money and cooked, you know. So it's like I used to tell people I was pretty much ornamental within this household. And then suddenly he's gone, you know?
0: Yeah, I mean, how did the logistics change, like, of being able to care for your kids and especially care for Millie?
1: It became this thing where my children were sort of my island. I was never happier and more at peace when I had my two kids beside me in those days. And that was really the first thing. Obviously, I have to take on a lot of parenting. I have to change the way I think about my ambitions, right? I had to work with Ralph, who was going through some difficulties in school. And then I had Millie, and I was suddenly responsible for all of this with Millie. But the thing that was really primary in my mind is how much I love my children and how much my children were my connection to my husband, who was suddenly gone. We're always obsessed with our children's future. We're obsessed with our own future. I think it's an aspect of American culture in the mainstream form. It's like, oh, what's this route we're on? How are we going to get there? And suddenly realizing that all of this can change in an instant. And the important thing is to be present with the people who are with you and who you love in the moment. And then easing into, okay, I've just got to do this stuff.
0: Just ahead, we'll talk with Danilyn about how she learned to communicate with Millie without words. 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We'll be right back.

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1: Stuttering. And Ja joins me now. Ja Bin is a doctoral student in speech language pathology at Michigan State University. Hey, Ja, welcome to Embodied.
2: Thank you so much, Anita, for having me.
1: Still with us is Dr. Derek Daniels. He's a licensed and certified speech language pathologist and an associate professor in the Department of Communication Sciences and Disorders at Wayne State University. So, Ja, you grew up and spent the first part of your adulthood in China. Take me back to that period and talk a bit about how your stutter was perceived in the communities you lived in.
2: Sure. I can totally, actually, while I was listening to Dr. Daniels, a lot of things he shared resonance with me. That was part of my experience growing up in a village in China. That concealment, that hiding, the shame and the fear around my stuttering. So I have to say that I was in total darkness, just burying myself in that shame, in that isolation. To be more specific, when I was in school, I have to say that there's no support. There's no speech language pathologist in the school system. And back home, like, my parents don't understand why I talk like this. And the only way they responded to me is basically to inflict some pain, and thinking if they were harsh on me, my stutter would just go away. And it's like every time I let my stutter out, I just receive this negative reactions from my environment. I basically navigate my first 30 years of life in China by pretending I'm a fluent person. I hide it from every aspect of my life. In school, at work, even in my home life, like, I was just feel like stuttering is something so shameful. It's the darkest secret, and you should never, ever share that part with other people. You should never, ever let that part out. It's just not my shame. It's my family's shame.
1: There are moments in both of your lives, I know, that led you to kind of shift how you thought about your experience. Derek, you mentioned earlier that moment in college where you learned about speech language pathology and you found that community of other people who stuttered. Ja, you came to the U.S. in 2014 to get your master's degree in education. And as you began to get immersed in stuttering communities in the U.S., I'm curious about some of the things that shifted for you in terms of how you approached your own stutter and that big shift for you.
2: Yeah, for me, like Dr. Daniels mentioned, that like finding that community, that was like my first step to come out of that stuttering closet. So when I first came to the United States, I was in this master's program. And in America, like, you guys have a lot of presentations. It's like you were put in a position that you cannot hide it anymore. I think, like, in a way, I was forced out of my stuttering closet because, like, I have to, like, communicate verbally. So at this grad class, I can still remember, we were doing a presentation. We have a group, and we prepare for that project for like weeks. And the day we presented, I was like the last person to summarize and to present. And that day, my speech, I just couldn't get one word out. Like, for 2 minutes, I was like in total blocked and silence. Like, entire class were looking at me like, what's going on? Because I never disclosed that I'm a person who stutter. And it

0: just came to that point. I couldn't speak at all.
1: Mm.
0: And I almost had an emotional breakdown. And it's like the first time like I was put in this position. It's like you have to face your stuttering. That's like the moment I know that I have to come out of the closet, or like my, I can't do the work I'm doing. I cannot continue with my education. That's how I start to seek for help. I just use Google, you know, to find stuttering support groups, like stuttering therapy. That's like helped me to come out of that closet. And once I get professional help, and once I get connected to the stuttering community, it's a long process. It's not like, oh, Josh, she lived in this total shame and concealment, and then she just overnight, you know, like be proud of who I am. It took me a long time to do that journey. So and then I want to mention Dr. Daniels. He was actually my professor when I changed my career into speech language pathologist, and he is actually first person I've seen in a authority role speaking in a class, and he is a professor who stutters. So that's like people like him. It's just changed how I view about stuttering and came out of that closet.
1: Derek, I know that you are, you know, you speak publicly in such a wide variety of spaces. You do lectures, you do podcasts, you do academic work. What has it been like for you kind of owning your stutter in that space? How has that evolved for you over time?
2: It's actually been very wonderful. I mean, I always say that, you know, when I was growing up, my greatest sources of shame are now my greatest sources of empowerment. It's very, very empowering for me to be able to stand up and talk and stutter, because I think you mentioned at the beginning that we're embracing stuttering as a part of diversity, as a part of speech diversity. And I think it's very important for people to understand that and to recognize that diversity. So, you know, I do all things stuttering, as you mentioned. I do podcasts, I teach, I lecture, any topic that involves stuttering, I'm there, because I think it's very important for people to understand and to be educated about stuttering, and also to just understand that stuttering is a difference. It's a difference in how one talks, and that difference should be celebrated and recognized like other differences. So it's very nice for me, and it's very empowering for me to be able to say that I'm a person who stutters, and to be able to talk and stutter, because I think it's important for, I think the more differences people are able to see, I think that really helps society. It really helps people to understand that there are people like me and like Ja, we're people who stutter, but it doesn't take away from anything about us.
1: Thinking about a stutter as a type of speech diversity is kind of a distinct approach that more and more people are taking now, but has not been done historically. I'm curious about what it's like for you to talk with parents who may notice a stutter in their kid and are wondering what I should do about it. Should I take them to speech therapy? What's the right way to approach this? I'd love to hear about those conversations.
2: Yeah, certainly. I think when you're working with parents, it's important to help them understand that it's not something they did wrong. So the fact that their child stutters, it's not the fault of the parent. It's nothing they did wrong. You know, it's a difference in how one talks and how one communicates. And we want to help children to be the best talkers and the best communicators that can be. That can and does include stuttering. So, you know, it's all about communication. It's all about having patience. It's about being attentive to what your child is saying. It's about focusing on the content of the message rather than the delivery of the message. We have to really create a space around these children that supports how the children talk. So I think anytime someone perceives that something is not right, anytime, you know, because children can very much perceive when they're doing something that's not acceptable. And when they do that, I think it adds to stigma and it adds to concealment for the child. So, you know, speech therapy for young children can involve lots of different things. And yes, sometimes it can involve helping the child to speak easier if that's the goal. But ultimately, it's about embracing the child for their communication. It's being patient. It's being a good listener. And we want children to grow up and enjoy talking and to enjoy communicating.
1: Ja, you saw a speech therapist for the first time when you came to the U.S. I'd love to know what your intentions were going into that experience and what came out of it for you.
0: Sure, that's a very good question. The purpose of me going to the speech therapy is to, with that mentality, fix me. Give me fluency, because back in time, like, I think like stuttering is the root of my all suffering. So I have that intention of, you know, going to the speech therapy is basically fix my stuttering, fix my life. And I remember my first speech language pathologist, Dr. Merson at the local hospital. He was telling me, "Hey, Ja, there's no cure." I'm like, what? I came all the way from China and to manage to be here, and this is what you are telling me? What do you mean you cannot fix me? It was a journey to basically change my relationship with my stuttering. And I think what Dr. Merson taught me, or he gives me the tools that get connected to self-help group. It was the first time I heard that, you know, like, it's okay to stutter. And to me, that's almost like that part I denied in myself was giving the permission that I take that part back. And definitely by the end of the speech therapy with Dr. Merson, I'm still a person who stutters. He didn't fix me. But that's just the beginning of my journey to look at stuttering, like, for the first time. Maybe it's not the root of all your suffering. Maybe it's I place too much power to fluency. So it's just the beginning that I was able to almost like observe my experience in a third person perspective, but not like get drawn in all those like personal emotions. So I definitely think what I got out of that therapy is to change the perception or change my relationship with my stuttering.
1: That is a big shift. And I know, as you mentioned earlier, it's ongoing. It's not like any of this changes overnight. You have these years of experience and years of memories that you're still working through. But you have been finding ways to try to connect back with communities and folks in China who stutter to kind of connect those two worlds for you. I'd love to know a bit about your experience opening up those spaces for conversation among other Chinese people who stutter and what that's been like.
0: Yeah, I do think that's how I feel to walk into different worlds, because I would say like stuttering is such a stigmatized condition back in China. And when I get tasted the freedom of being almost giving the permission of being a person who stutters, I want to bring this back to my part of the world. I want to almost like, probably you guys heard about Plato's cave analogy, right? Like,
1: yes.
0: Oh my God, I got out of the cave. I see the light. And I want you to bring you guys out and see the light. Like, it's like, you don't have to be fixed. So it's been a journey. I have to say that I definitely feel that, you know, I have this mission to basically go back to the culture, which I don't necessarily am a victim, but I was shaped by my culture, like how my stuttering experience was shaped by that culture. And now I have more tools. I have more education and to bring that back. I have to say it's been difficult, but at the same time, I see the hope there, because I think like the Chinese people who stutter, they want the same thing as the American people who stutter. We want acceptance. We want dignity. We want love. We basically want the same thing. But to work through that culture barrier to break that stigma. So it's my life mission, and I'm just started to tackle that thing. It's used to haunt me, but at the same time, I have so much love for the culture I came from too. So
1: that's a beautiful reflection, and for you to be able to hold both of those at once, despite the fact that there is pain there and there is history there, but there's also, it seems like, a lot of joy in thinking about how you can bring these worlds together. And Derek, we don't have that much time left, but I'd love to close with you kind of thinking about how, you know, you really research and think about this intersection of identity and what it means to live in various spaces as someone who stutters. And you have studied the experiences of stuttering for African-American folks, for LGBT folks, and you are also a Black gay man who stutters. And I'm curious about how you exist in all of these identity markers at the same time. I know that you have written that sometimes you have to give yourself some grace when it feels like you're taking a step backwards, because it can be a lot to hold. I'd love to know a little bit more about that, and maybe if you can share an example that comes to mind of giving yourself that grace.
2: Yeah, you know, I think it's just the idea that we are all complex. There's complexity to everyone. And I think it's about, ultimately about affirmation. You know, I think we all want to be affirmed for, who we are, and people who stutter are complex individuals, and we have lots of different identity markers. And so we have to find the spaces that validate and, affirm, those identities. So I think one of the things that I really try to do through my research and through also my public speaking and service is to try and just open up the space for people to be able to talk about who they are. I love to really elevate many different voices of people who stutter, just so we have an understanding that there is complexity with everyone. And I think, you know, I really try and give myself those affirmations. My experience is not everyone's experience, but my experience is a valid experience. No two people who stutter have the same experience, but all of those experiences are legitimate and they are all valid. So I love to do qualitative research, because I think it does elevate voices that we haven't traditionally heard, or voices that haven't traditionally been given platforms.
1: Dr. Derek Daniels is a licensed and certified speech language pathologist and associate professor at the Department of Communication Sciences and Disorders at Wayne State University. Derek, thank you so much for the conversation.
2: Thank you. I appreciate it.
1: Also with us has been Ja Bin, a doctoral student in speech language pathology at Michigan State University. Ja will be back with us in a moment, but first we'll meet a comedian who talks about stuttering in her stand-up. That's just ahead on Embodied.

0: This is Embodied. I'm Anita Rao. Dating can be nerve-wracking and awkward for so many reasons. Having a stutter doesn't have to be one of them.
1: When I first started to date at around age 18, I really worried a lot about how the other person was going to perceive my stuttering and what they would think about it. There were a lot of times that I kind of got the idea, or I felt like somebody that did not like me, or they didn't have romantic interest in me just because of my stuttering. But as my confidence with my voice grew, and I began sort of my journey of self-acceptance with my stuttering, I started to really worry less about what potential romantic partners would think about my stuttering. And now, you know, I'm at a point where I fully allow myself to be myself when I go on dates and when I talk to girls. Oftentimes now, my stuttering is more of a way to show my vulnerability and open up to people about how stuttering has impacted my life growing up. And I realized too that there's a lot of people out there who are genuinely interested in stuttering and that they want to learn more about it. And that's really helped my relationships grow a lot. And I really couldn't ask for anything more than that.
0: That was Cortland Crane, a 24-year-old speech language pathologist and person who stutters. The experience of dating with a stutter can lead to personal growth, but it can also be a place to find humor. Comedian Nina G is an expert in doing just that. As well as being a comedian, Nina is also the author of Stutterer Interrupted. Nina, welcome to Embodied.
2: Hi, thanks for having me here.
0: So you started to stutter when you were 8 years old, and it was also at that age that you became a comedy enthusiast. And I heard you talk in an interview about calling around to stand-up comedy clubs when you were just like 11 or 12 to see who had open mics that allowed kids. But you didn't really start your comedy journey for more than 2 decades after that. So talk to me about what stopped you from following through on those phone calls.
2: Yeah, well, and, you know, keep in mind that this was in the 80s and 90s when I was making these calls and planning to get on stage for the first time. I hadn't seen anybody who stutters do comedy. So I was like, well, you have to be fluent. You have to be fluent in order to be a stand-up comic. And so the dream just kind of eventually died when I got to be around 17. But then in 2010, I went to a conference for people who stutter. I was 35 at the time. And when I came back from that, I realized how much I had been holding myself back. Like, women are socialized not to take up space. And I think everybody who stutters, we are socialized oftentimes to not take up space. And so it was a double impact as a woman who stutters. And when I left that conference, I just changed a number of things in my life, so many things in my life. And within 6 months after that, I started to do stand-up because I knew it was the thing that I'd wanted to do my whole life. And the reason why I didn't do it was because of my stutter.
0: So before you had that transformative moment at a conference, you were in a 10-year relationship. And I'd love to hear a bit about what you have been uncovering about how the internalized stigma around your stutter informed how you showed up in that relationship in particular.
2: Yeah. So, you know, it's the title of my book is Stutterer Interrupted. And when you are a person who stutters, you are interrupted all the time. Like, everybody's trying to fill in words. They think it's helpful. It's not, everybody. Don't fill in our words. It's not helpful. And so what I realized, though, was how much I had been interrupting myself. Mm. I was not saying the things that I wanted to say because I had some guilt around having people sit through my stutter. And in that relationship, and in a lot of relationships I've had, I wasn't making myself heard, And it wasn't necessarily because of the stutter, but it was because I had been used to keeping myself quiet. It was just kind of a global interruption that went beyond my speech.
0: I love that because you also talk a lot about how being interrupted takes an emotional toll. And I think that's such a powerful way of framing that because it's all of the kind of like little ways that you feel like parts of you are carved away when people are constantly interrupting you. How did comedy create a space for you to begin to kind of make more noise around that and take up that kind of space that you had wanted to?
2: Yeah, I think the goal of my comedy ever since the beginning is to look at the societal impact of stuttering. And that's not all I do. I mean, I talk about my grandma and I talk about my family and I talk about being Italian and I talk about all these other things. But when I talk about stuttering, recently, I had heard someone say that I make stuttering the butt of the joke. I totally don't. I really try to stretch it to make people who react to my stutter in weird and strange ways, which is a lot of times, I try to make them the butt of the joke. Because to me, the problem with having a stutter isn't the stutter, but it's other people's reaction to the stutter and also the internalized stigma that a lot of us then carry because of that.
0: You also talk really openly in your act about sex and your sense of humor around your own sexual experiences. What's it been like to make that a more prominent part of your comedy?
2: It's so organic to kind of my outlook and my experiences. I mean, I grew up Italian Catholic. So it's not like sex was always very accessible. And so, and also with the stutter, when I was in high school, the way that I handled my stutter was to be weird. I thought, oh, if I'm weird, then I'll stutter less. And it's better to be weird than to be a stutterer. And so now to talk about sex and stuttering and the response from men, especially, it's a lot of fun to just kind of put that stuff back out there. And I'll use one example. I was in a class and they started to talk about trauma and they looked at me because they're like, oh yeah, you definitely, with that speech, you must be traumatized. And I was like, no, you guys are all wrong. And I went into very much a similar explanation that Dr. Daniels talked about how it is motor and physiological. And also, when we use a voice, like a funny voice, or when we sing, then we're less likely to stutter. And my example that I used was Marilyn Monroe. And that's why she talked like this, because you can trick your brain into not stuttering as much. And I did the Marilyn voice for this class. And that's when one of the men in the class said, oh, that's very sexy. Maybe you should talk like that all the time. I was like, no, that's cool. I think that I'd rather stutter. I use, yeah.
0: I'd
2: So,
0: rather sound like myself. Thank you.
2: I'd rather sound like, because, going to a job interview and being like, I'd really would like that job as an astrophysicist. Like, oh, no, I don't think it's going to work. But, there is that level of ableism and sexism, and I'm sure for others, a level of racism too, that just comes into play. And I hope to expose that stuff, hopefully, so that it happens less.
0: I hope so too. I'd like to bring Jia Bin back into the conversation. Jia is a doctoral student in speech language pathology at Michigan State University. And Jia, we've been talking about dating and romance and talking to people and flirting and that experience with a stutter. I'm curious about how your approach to relationships is different now than earlier when you were in a very different space and how you thought about your stutter and identity.
3: I think my entire life, I feel wrong to be a woman. Mm. I feel wrong to be a person who stutters. I feel wrong to have desires. So my approach to stuttering, to relationship, to sex, to romance, I think they go hand in hand. I feel like when I transform my shame towards my stuttering, I actually change the relationship between me and my body. Mm. and my relationships too. I was in a 10-year marriage with my Chinese husband, and he was my first boyfriend, and we got married. So I was viewing myself through a Chinese man's eye. And I was thinking, oh, you are a person who stutters. Your price tag is lower than the average girl's. I objectified myself.
0: Yeah.
3: Yeah, and when I was in that relationship, I feel like this guy is very safe because he adores me more than I adore him. We didn't have this open communication about my stuttering. For the 10 years of marriage, we never had a conversation about how I speak. And he just commented, why you cannot talk sometimes? And I was so ashamed that I was not even able to break that shell and to actually talking about this part of me, not to mention to talk about sex or whatever, you know. It's like that lacking of communication. That's like the core suffering of me being a person who stuttered, is that I cannot have that intimacy before when I was in my stuttering closet. And I definitely feel that intimacy comes from authenticity. Intimacy comes from vulnerability. So I am on this journey. I am not there yet, but I definitely know that where I should head to.
0: That's perfect. And this link between authenticity and intimacy is something that you, Nina, talk about in your comedy. You've talked about how dating someone who stuttered really changed the way that you flirted and how you engaged with your body and with intimacy. Talk to me about that and that change you saw in yourself.
2: Yeah, you know, it's like there is, and this is a hard thing to say publicly, but yes, Marilyn Monroe, probably one of the most beautiful women on the face of the earth ever, stutters. And we don't get to hear her stutter. And it would have been so nice to have the stutter matched up with this hot woman, because it would have helped the rest of us know that you can be sexy and stutter. It's not something that I ever associated, which is also why in my act, I sometimes say that I'm a sylph, a stutter. I'd like to, because it helps to give us a different perspective of stuttering and attractiveness. And so when I dated a guy who stuttered, it helped to kind of get me past that, and then helped me in subsequent relationships. And I've been married to my husband now for a few years, and we dated for a long time prior. I met him through comedy because he's also a comic. So he had kind of already been schooled on stuttering from hearing me go up night after night after night after night, and knowing what he could say and what he couldn't say. And, you know, it's weird how the world of comedy for me is the place, like, I am just like everyone else there. And it's probably the only place in my life where I feel that way. When I'm in comedy, everybody knows just to let me talk, and it's a normal piece of who I am.
0: I'd love to end on hearing you talk about community. There's been a lot of conversation in this hour about the role community of other stutterers has played in the lives of everyone we talked to today. You've mentioned that, you know, you thought at one point that you just needed that community at one juncture, and then you were going to kind of move forward and not engage with other folks who stutter as much anymore. Now you have a very different perspective on the role of these long-term relationships. So I'd love to know your outlook on building that community in your life now.
2: You know, it's It's that community is central to so many things in my life. I mean, I'm working on this movie, on the comedy special, and the director of it is Gina Chin Davis, who is also a woman who stutters. And when I am with people who don't stutter and I interact with them around my art, I don't always trust them. I don't always trust that they are going to do the things that, you know, like treat stuttering in a respectful way. Gina, I totally trust, and that collaboration I'm so excited about because of that. It's also important that when I have a situation where I'm like, because a lot of times when you stutter, people will look at you funny, or they'll say some weird thing and you'll be like, do they mean that like this or like that or like this or like that? And I have stuttering friends that I can text and call and be like, oh my God, this thing happened. And they'll be like, oh my God, I can't believe that. And then also I have fluent friends who I will text and be like, okay, this thing happened. What do you think? And they will also be empathetic or tell me that I'm being too sensitive, which sometimes I need to hear that too.
0: That was comedian and author of Stutter Interrupted, Nina G. And Jia Bin, a doctoral student in speech-language pathology at Michigan State University. Nina released that special she was just talking about in October 2023. You can find out more information about the special at the website stutterinterrupted.com. And you can learn more about everyone we talk to on the show at our website, embodiedwunc.org. 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Today's episode of Embodied was produced by Kaya Finlay and edited by Amanda Magnus. Jenny Lawson is our technical director, and Skylar Chadwick is our intern. 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I'm Anita Rao.
4: 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Coming up next, we've got Q from the CBC.
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4: 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Tomorrow, it'll be sunny in the valley with a forecast high of 99. 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
6: I'm Tom Power. Welcome to Q. The advice you often hear as a writer is to write what you know. And Kathy Reichs took that advice to heart and changed the face of crime fiction and crime TV while she was at it. Kathy is a forensic anthropologist, so what she knows is showing up to these tragic scenes, looking at what's left behind, and trying to figure out what exactly happened. Kathy turned that work into dozens of best-selling novels, the hit TV show Bones. She'll be here to tell you the surprising reason she started writing in the first place and how Canada factors into her story. Kathy Reichs coming up. Plus, when you watch boxing, they say it's as important to watch the fighter as it is to watch the person in their corner. Sandy Pangia has been in the corner of a lot of Canadian musicians, but she'll be here for her own conversation. It's coming up on Q.

0: You're listening to Q on public radio in the United States and across North America on Sirius XM 169. My name is Tom Power. It feels like whenever you turn on the TV, you're pretty much guaranteed, if you flip through a channel, which I know is maybe an old thing to do, but like if you flip through the channels for even like 30 seconds, you're going to hit a crime show. Not just a crime show, but one where they're solving the mystery through science and through forensics. It wasn't always that way. Before CSI, before Bones, if you wanted a show that had someone in a lab coat solving mysteries, you basically couldn't find one. So let me tell you about Kathy Rikes. Kathy Rikes is and was a trained forensic anthropologist. She'll explain what that is. But she was splitting her time between jobs in North Carolina and Quebec. She was working with the Montreal police. When she sat down and wrote a novel about a serial killer in Montreal, the character she created was Temperance Brennan. The book was called Deja Dead, and it won the Crime Writers of Canada Award of Excellence and became the basis for the hit TV show Bones, which ran for 12 seasons. I got to speak to Kathy back when she released her 24th Temperance Brennan novel called Evil Bones. The plot essentially is that Temperance is tracking a killer whose victims, both human and animal, are turning up, displayed in ways that is meant, it seems, to send a message. Anyway, if you're a believer in science above all else, I think you might like this conversation. Here's Kathy Rikes. Kathy, how are you? Thanks for being here.
1: Well, I'm good. Thank you for having me.
0: I didn't know. I mean, I knew your work, but I didn't know Canada factored so much into your story.
1: Oh, my goodness. I did all the forensic anthropology for the province of Quebec for, I think, 30 years. It was a long time.
0: I found that out. What do you most remember about working for the province of Quebec?
1: The winters.
0: Little snowy?
1: A little colder there than in the Carolinas, but I survived.
0: Congratulations on the new book, by the way.
1: Thank you so much.
0: But that first book, Deja Dead, I mentioned, that was set in Montreal. Like you said, you worked as a forensic anthropologist in the city. Here's my question around all of this. Like, I was trying to figure out why you wrote a fictional novel in the first place. And everything I could find said, hey, you know, I had a job as a full professor. I had started a university post. I had time to write a novel. But what I can't seem to find out is why you decided to go for fiction in the first place. Like, what I'm curious about is, why did you want to write a fictional crime story at first?
1: Okay, you want the real reason?
0: I want the real. Listen, I'm no forensic anthropologist, but I want the real story.
1: Okay. I have three kids. They're grown now, but back in the day, they were all talking about going to private universities. And I don't know if you're aware, but that's very expensive in the States. And I don't know if you're aware, but faculty at universities are not overly well paid. So I had a colleague who was writing novels, romance novels, and she was making a tidy little sum on the side. So I thought, well, you know, what I do is kind of interesting. And I had a feeling that forensics was not quite in the air, but maybe heading that way. And I had just worked on an interesting serial murder case in Montreal. So all of those things came together. And I thought, you know what, I'm going to try this. I'll give it a shot. I wrote it in secret. I didn't tell anybody, because if you write a novel in an English department, you're a hero. But if you write a novel in a science department, you're a little bit suspect.
0: Yeah.
1: So anyway, I wrote the whole thing. It took me 2 years because I was teaching full time and commuting between the Carolinas and Montreal to do the forensic work. And that was the first book. It was based loosely, very loosely. I just take the core idea, just a nugget of an idea from things I've done. Usually sometimes things I've read about or colleagues have worked on. And then I say to myself, well, okay, what if this, what if that, what if that, what, and spin it off into fiction. So that's what I did. I began with a case I had worked on in Montreal and did the what if thing and created all kinds of fictional drama. And that became Deja Dead.
0: This is so fascinating to me. My first question, I have a million things I want to follow up on here. How did you have some kind of feeling that forensic anthropology, it was not a big part of crime novels or crime television shows or crime movies up to that point? Not a big part. It was occasionally in there. How did you get a sense of the prevailing winds that maybe if you wrote a book about it, it would do well?
1: mainly from people who would hear what I did. I'm pretty much retired now. And they'd be fascinated. Well, people would fall into one of two categories. They absolutely couldn't get enough of it. They would be fascinated and they would ask question after question after question, or they didn't want to hear a thing about it. It went one way or the other. But they're just among people I met and talked to and colleagues. I'm a member of the American Academy of Forensic Sciences. Just there seemed to be this growing awareness of, because nobody heard of us. We were just nerds working in our labs for years and nobody paid any attention to us. But all of a sudden people, I don't know, I just sensed that there was this interest. It brought together crime fiction, which has always been popular, murder mysteries, et cetera, and science. And I just thought that was a common. And then the other thing I felt was coming on the scene strong would be a strong female protagonist. Your heroine would be female in a man's world, basically, at that time. So I don't know. I just had a sense of that. And that's why I created Temperance Brennan and her world.
0: Well, first off, I'm going to get you to pick my stocks for me next. But then... But
1: I'm terrible at that.
0: The character you created, Temperance Brennan, you kind of give us the Coles notes on her at the start of this latest novel of Evil Bones. Do you happen to have a book in front of you right now?
1: I do have one here, yes.
0: In page six, there's a pretty good Coles notes on her. Would you be okay with reading a little bit of that for us?
1: Let's see. The questions I was answering could have been served as descriptors for my job. I'm a forensic anthropologist, a specialist in the human skeleton. My expertise is requested for cases in which a normal autopsy is impossible and all observations and conclusions must be derived from the bones.
0: That's my guest Kathy Reichs reading from her latest novel, Evil Bones. I mean, I gotta ask it. Forensics anthropologist who splits her time between North Carolina and Montreal, Temperance Brennan. Forensics anthropologist who split her time between North Carolina and Montreal, Kathy Reichs.
1: Yeah.
0: What's going on here?
1: Well, they say write about what you know about. So, yeah, I know me. So, and you know, that just seemed like the logical place to create the world that I, as we used to say in the writer's room for Bones, we're creating a world that we're going to take the readers into.
0: How much of you was in there, though, in real, like in who she was?
1: She's definitely her own person. I didn't want the character to be perfect, so I did want her to have flaws. So clearly I couldn't draw on myself for that part of her. But, you know, so she's a recovering alcoholic, although that doesn't play a major part in her. But she's her own person. I think one of the things we share is a sense of humor. She and I have the same, cutting sense of humor, I guess you'd say. Sarcasm is not beyond her.
0: What keeps you coming back to her as a writer?
1: Well, it has been contracts.
0: This interview is far more practical than I was expecting, but I really do love it.
1: And I like the character. But yeah, I would have a 5-book contract. So, you know, I had to write 5 books, but I still like her. I'm still, even though I'm no longer under contract, I may start book number 25 with Temperance Brennan. I just find her engaging, and I find her what she does still interesting, and I do like her sense of humor.
0: I'm no novelist, but when you have been writing one character for so long, does it ever get difficult to keep their backstory linear in your own mind? Like, do you have a map of their lives somewhere covering the previous book so you don't trip up over a fact from their life in the past that contradicts something you mentioned, you know, 25 years ago?
1: And if an author does that, the readers will catch it.
0: Yeah, so what do you do?
1: They will let you know. I've often said I should have my assistant make a Bible, you know, just read the whole series and create a Bible of what characters have appeared and where she's been and to try to keep it straight. And I often have my assistant go back and I'll say, would you go back and remember if, you know, she likes goat cheese or she hates goat cheese, but I remember some paragraph in an early book about her opinion on goat cheese. So I don't always remember, but I do go back and check it out and try to keep everything consistent from book to book.
0: You've spoken before about the care you take to make sure the science in your books is correct. It's another thing to make it accessible. That's a balance I think you've struck really well in your career. Can I ask you about your approach to that? Like, is there a trick to making the correct and technical and scientific still engaging?
1: Well, I think it's kind of a three-prong deal, in my mind anyway, is you have to keep the science brief. You can't go on and on, even though you may love your subject, whatever. And I think this is the mistake a lot of scientists make who try to convert and write fiction, or any professionals. They love their profession and they put way too much of it into the book. So you have to keep it brief. You have to keep it jargon free. You can't rely on any of this specialized terminology that we use among ourselves as scientists. And you have to keep it entertaining, which is not necessary if you're writing a textbook. So I think that's kind of the three, it's kind of the same skills you'd use in addressing a jury. You want them to understand it. You don't want to dumb it down, but you want to put it in terms that they will understand and that will keep them engaged, keep their attention.
0: I'm Tom Power. 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
0: I'm Tom Power. You're listening to Q. You're in the middle of my conversation with the crime writer Kathy Reichs, who was just giving you some tips on how to use science when you're writing a mystery, if you end up writing a best-selling mystery novel. Shout us out in the acknowledgments, please. Kathy is back with her 24th Temperance Brennan novel. It's called Evil Bones. Like her lead character, Kathy was also once a forensic anthropologist. And there's kind of no way around it. That is a job where, as part of your day-to-day life, you just encounter a lot of death, and not just a lot of death, but like a lot of tragic, violent death. I was sort of interested, and you might be too, like, what is the impact of that? If that's your day to day, day in and day out, that's where our conversation picks up. You know, when I was digging into your own career as a forensic anthropologist, I saw cases that involve serial killers, mass graves in Guatemala, Rwanda, you traveled to help with the UN tribunal into the 94 genocide, aircraft crashes, ground zero after 9/11. Is there a mental health cost to the forensic work you and your colleagues would do? Like, are you able to disassociate yourself fully from it? What effect does it have on you over time?
1: I mean, you have to be able to, or otherwise you can't continue to do the job. And normally the context in which I have worked, normally there's no support, psychological or clerical support for that. The one exception was Ground Zero, where preachers and priests and psychologists would wander through regularly and look you deeply in the eyes to see if you were
5: Hi, I'm Tiara Vian. 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
1: I don't know what you call it, psychological strength to be able to deal with death and violent death, and particularly in situations like 9/11, which was, everybody was fragile. Everybody wanted to help. People wanted to donate blood or shoes or money or whatever you could. I think we were fortunate and we could actually get in there and dig through the debris and help in the recovery effort. So maybe that was psychologically rewarding enough.
2: I'm building towards something here, I promise, because I was wondering about the connection to that and the art that you do, like whether writing and storytelling have a cathartic quality for you, that it might help you deal with these things you've had to witness as part of your work.
1: I'm often asked that question. Maybe, who knows? I'm not big on introspection. I just do what I do. I enjoy the writing. I don't enjoy every single minute of it. Some days are more fun, let's say, than others. But it is an outlet, I suppose. And it's one of the things about writing the novels that I do is that, you know, and the TV show, which is myth, is that every case is solved and everybody is ID'd. And, you know, that's not true in the real world, but that's the fun of writing a forensic thriller, murder mystery, is you can solve it in the end.
2: Yeah, I'll be introspective for you here and say that sounds like it would be satisfying. When I never thought about that, when so many of the cases you would work on would not have happy endings or would not even have endings at all, to be able to write a happy ending or at least an ending at the end of every story would be that'd be a powerful thing.
1: Yeah, and I think every one of my books except one, there was one, the villain gets, you know, it's kind of formulaic. The villain gets caught at the end. There was one, I think the villain got away, but then 10 books later, we returned to her.
2: Who needs your assistant? You remember all this yourself anyway. you mentioned the TV show Bones, which, as people will know, is a big hit show, ran for 12 seasons. Emily Deschanel as Temperance.
3: I'm Dr. Temperance Brennan. I've been in Guatemala for 2 months identifying victims of genocide, including him.
4: You are illegally transporting human remains, ma'am. And you assaulted a Homeland Security agent.
3: Look, I'm sorry if I embarrassed you in front of your friends, but next time you should identify yourself before attacking me. What are you doing here?
5: FBI, special agent.
2: Why do you think that forensics took off the way it did? I mean, there's such intense fascination, not just with crime stories in pop culture right now, true crime stories and the like. But also, I remember finding out about forensics. I remember when forensics lab shows and forensic stories started to take off. Would you have any perspective on why you think that is, why people get out of reading about forensics in fiction and seeing it on TV?
1: Yeah, I've thought about that. It seems to me it right about the time I started writing my books, this all just started becoming massively popular. Maybe, and it was what, the early 90s? Maybe it was the OJ trial. Maybe people listened to 24/7 coverage day after day after day about blood spatter and DNA, and I don't know, maybe that's what triggered it, and then it just spun off from there.
2: I think it's hard to get any sort of absolute answers about anything, and I think there was something like really powerful about the idea that science could come in and take these things where you would normally see like two lawyers on Law and Order, you know, argue back and forth about like, you know, what could possibly happen. Maybe there was something sort of settling in an uncertain time about science having an answer.
1: Right. You can actually put up a picture of a bullet hole and, you know, talk about the ballistic characteristics and measure it or weigh it or photograph it.
2: But I think about in recent years, you know, we've seen a decline in trust in scientists and science, you know, a renewed belief in conspiracy theories, alternative facts and all that. Do you ever think about that? Do you have concerns about the way science is viewed in your homeland right now? Do you ever worry about it?
1: I don't worry about it. I'm curious about it. What is the public perception and what's shaping that? What's changing that? I do. That does interest me.
2: What are you curious about when it comes to that?
1: If there is a shift in attitude, whereas scientists used to be, first we were nerds, nobody ever heard of us. We worked in our labs and did whatever we, and then people

0: became fascinated with us, and then maybe that moved a little more towards a suspicion as, I guess, as news stories of bungled forensics came to the public attention, that maybe that impacted. I think that's the kind of thing that would have an impact on attitudes towards forensic science.
1: Right.
0: Abuse of it or overstatement of it. I know certain forensic odontology, for example, really came under the spotlight for a while, came under the microscope, if you were.
1: I don't remember that. What happened there?
0: Well, it's just bite mark analysis mainly, I think, that people began to question the legitimacy of bite mark analysis. Was it real or was it just, what's the term for junk science?
1: So, I mean, is fiction ever, or novels ever, or stories ever a way to establish the importance of scientific truth, to have some kind of role in the fight here?
0: I don't know about that. I know my, perhaps, I can't speak for other authors. My main goal in writing the novels is to write a good story. And I write murder mysteries. The difference is that the solutions in my stories are driven by science.
1: You've been writing Temperance Brennan stories for 30 years or so now, contract or not. Could you see a finale to these books? Do you ever think you'll retire the character?
0: Oh, yeah, I think so. There always comes a time. I don't know how long the longest continuing character series is. Probably, I don't know, Sue Grafton wrote 26. I think I was just came across a reference, someone who had written 30 some in a series. It seems to me after you get to that point, it's really hard to come up with original twists and plot lines and character interactions that becomes more and more challenging, let's say.
1: Are you close to that yourself?
0: I don't know. Maybe I'll get to that point when it's time to start the next book, which I haven't done. I'm kind of in a hiatus right now between books. It's in the publication process right now. So maybe when I start to think about it, stories for me usually start out like soup, kind of vegetable soup with these little bits and pieces and disconnected ideas floating around. And then eventually they kind of congeal and form some sort of central glob for a storyline. So I'm just maybe thinking about approaching that stage.
1: Well, I'll let you get back to the pot and to the ladle. Thanks so much for being here, Kathy. Thanks so much for your time.
0: Thank you.
1: Kathy Reichs, best-selling author of the Temperance Brennan books, the novels that inspired the TV show Bones. The latest book in the series is her 24th. It's called Evil Bones. The novel is out now.

from her upcoming album, In the Hour of Chaos, Montreal's Alison Russell with a song called Cold April. I'm Tom Power. 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
6: I'm Tom Power. Welcome to Q. What comes to mind when you think of the life of a touring musician? Is it luxurious hotels, partying on the tour bus, private jets? I mean, that might be the case for like 1% of, the 1% of 1% of musicians. For most of them, it's eating the same Subway footlong sub for 2 days, which a lot of my friends do on the road. You buy a footlong sub and you try to make it last. Sleeping in a van with your full band or in a basement of a sketchy bar. Late nights, early mornings, lugging your equipment, lugging a lot of merch, navigating finances, trying to keep up your mental health, also getting emails asking if you are writing your new album, or even worse, wondering if anyone would even care if you never wrote an album again. It can be a lot in an industry that doesn't always treat people like people. That's something that Sandy Pangia has been trying to change for a long time. Sandy runs Art House, which is this multi-purpose space in downtown Toronto. She says it gives artists the tools they need to have long and healthy careers. They're a label, management company, artist residency, all in one. They run workshops on things like how to navigate life on the road, what to do if you do make some money, how to protect yourself in an industry that does not want to protect you. Sandy has spent years in the Canadian music business. First, she ran a cafe in Regina where all kinds of Canadian and American bands would play. Then she was an artist manager. I mean, she is an artist manager, but she worked with folks like Hayden, Hoxley Workman, Julie Black, Serena Ryder. This year, Sandy was the recipient of the Walt Grealis Special Achievement Award at the Junos. It is the highest honor the Canadian music industry gives to the people behind the scenes, the people who build the industry from the inside. It's a very big deal to get that award. So while Sandy is used to sitting in our green room and hearing her artists speak on this show, we invited her in for her turn behind the microphone. Sandy, how are you?
7: Oh, I'm great. Thanks so much for having me, Tom.
6: It's really nice to have. Congratulations on the award. I was in the room when you won, and when did you find? How do you find out you win that? Is that a phone call?
7: No, it's in person actually, and it was Alan Reid came by. I think mid December.
6: Alan Reid, the head of Caris, kind of the head of the Junos, yeah.
7: And he came in and he said he wanted to see me, and we thought it was all around our not for profit and our South Asian accelerator and stuff. And he never left. Like 3 hours later, my whole team's like, what is it with this guy? Like, why won't he leave? Like, we got to go home. It was 6:30. But I think he was waiting for the office to clear out. And then he handed me this letter and like, I was in tears. I couldn't even believe it.
6: Really? You, what went through your head?
7: Well, it's never really occurred to me that I would be a recipient of that award. I've championed lots of other folks. So my immediate reaction to Alan was, well, what about that guy? What about that guy? And to his credit, he said, yep, that guy deserves it, but you really deserve it too. So I'm here to say that you're the person getting it.
6: You talked about how it's a responsibility to get, like most people say it's a great honor, and I'm sure it is a great honor, but you said it's a responsibility to get an award like that. What does that mean?
7: Well, for me, it's more than just winning the award. I think really, myself, I think Sherry Jones, who's somebody from out east, was one of the—
6: managed Joel Plaskett and David Miles.
7: Incredible yeah. Human. And so I think when I first started, she was the only woman I knew of in the music industry other than myself. She was in management. So I think back to like, wow, there hasn't maybe been a lot of women. For me, this is an opportunity to advocate for a lot of women that should deserve that have worked tirelessly in this industry and deserve that award and that recognition. So I look at it as a really wonderful opportunity.
6: Your story is an interesting one. Can I ask you a little bit about it?
7: Sure.
6: So I didn't know you're from Kenya originally.
7: Kisumu.
6: And can you talk a little bit about, as much as you want to, about why your family had to leave? And you came to Saskatchewan, right?
7: Came to Saskatchewan, landed in Saskatoon, Saskatchewan.
6: What time of year?
7: In December. Ooh. And back in those days, you had to get off the tarmac, right? And go, and the family would be all behind the windows, and they all have winter coats for us. And, I mean, snow higher than my thigh.
6: Oh,
7: you know what I mean? We left Africa. It was a really political turmoil in Africa, but in Kenya, my sister and I had been tear gassed, and my brother was at the swimming pool, and there was gunfire in the swimming pool. And so I think it was after that period, and it even makes me emotional thinking about the time, because I was almost like, I think I had my ninth birthday. I had my ninth birthday in Saskatoon. But
6: so young, so
7: yeah,
6: incredibly young.
7: But not that young that you don't remember, in fact, you know. So we had been, my sister and I, who's younger than me, had been separated in tear gas situation with our nanny, and went and lived where she lived out in the country. And, you know, in those days, there's no phone. You have to run it to tell, okay, your kids are okay. And I think it was after that period, my dad was just like, okay, that's it. We got to get out.
6: Did you find small C community? Did you find, not so much like a family, but like...
7: No, I mean, listen, I think we were the only East Indian family in Regina, because then eventually we moved to Regina. My dad opened the first Indian restaurant there. But we moved to Edmonton, where he had the first Indian restaurant, which was really during the whole hippie kind of craze. And so it was really popular. And then we moved to Regina just to be closer to his brother and their kids, because we had grown up in Africa in the same house. In an Indian family, you all grow up together.
6: Yeah.
7: I mean, what's crazy is we took my father's ashes back just before COVID, my older brother and I. And you know how when you grow up, you think the house is so big? And here it was like, whoa,
6: yeah.
7: 30 of us lived in this little house.
6: So the story, as I understand it, is you started this venue that became kind of legendary in Regina called Cafe Agogo.
7: Mm-hmm. Which is my sister's name, Dr. Gogo. We started this small cafe really as a means to pay for tuition at university.
6: So what kind of events would you put on in Cafe Gogo?
7: Who would come through? Every Canadian band you can think of, Tom, has played my cafe. You know, the Rheostatics, I've worked with them so many times over the years. Change of Heart, Chalk Circle, 5440, Bolero Lava. I mean, all those bands from back in those days, we promoted them.
6: It was the 10,000 Maniacs, though. That was our
7: kind of big breakthrough. So, and again, they had been booked at a venue in Winnipeg. And you know the distance between Winnipeg and the next place you can play is Edmonton or Calgary is so long, that distance, and especially in the winter. And so we had this little place, and I got a call from, I think it was Frank Riley, who's a big promoter out of America, saying that he represented this band and they'd kind of been screwed around in Winnipeg, and would I be willing to take them for a few days, because they were they had a block of, like, I think 5 days off. And that ended up, what was one show ended up, I think, into three nights at the Bebop Cafe. By then we were moved to the Bebop Cafe, because the one way we made money is we sold something called house tea. And you could come in and order house tea till 3 a.m, but it was Long Island iced tea in a teapot.
6: Yeah.
7: And when you get busted three times, you're out.
6: And did you?
7: Yep. You can pay the fine twice.
6: I like you kind of people, by the way. Though I like the late night fake tea purveyors are some of my favorite purveyors in this country, if I'm allowed to say that on the CBC. Okay,
7: they showed up, and it was instant love, because my family was just so, my whole family was involved. My parents did care packages for artists and packing food at the end of the night for their long drives across the country, you know, across the prairies. And so they ended up staying for four nights, I think it was. And really, like, Natalie was like, called my mom her second mom for years.
6: Natalie Merchant, yeah.
7: And then really it was about the word getting out, and people were then they went back to this American agent, Frank. And like, I think it was Frank. And these people are really great folks, and that you can trust them. And so it was really about building trust over a long period of time. But in this case, they were an international band. So then the word got out. And I think back in those days, there was a magazine called some Music Express out in America. And so then they ran a story on this little tiny place in Saskatchewan. And so then I started to get more and more offers for big shows.
6: Really? Like how big? How big?
7: Like Husker Du, Love and Rockets. Love and Rockets is a crazy story because they came, and oftentimes I never made the guarantee. So the way it works is you pay half the money up front and the other half you pay the night of the show. It's, you know, still works like that. And their writer was all that they wanted. They were vegetarians, Daniel Ash, David Jay. And they're like, we want this vegetarian food. And it was so much stress that they, because we were so short on the money. And I was like, hey, would you guys want to go to my parents' house and eat chapatis and home-cooked Indian meals and sit in front of a jumbo TV with Bollywood movies? And they're like, all right, we'll go. And so I put them in a cab and they went. It's crazy.
6: But your parents took them in?
7: My parents brought him in, had no idea who this band was. They said it was one of the most remarkable experiences of their career.
6: I would say so.

0: That's a new song to me. That's Love and Rockets with So Alive. I'm Tom Power. You're listening to Q. You're in the middle of my conversation with Sandy Panja, who this year received the Walt Grela Special Achievement Award at the Junos, which is the highest honor the Canadian music industry gives to folks behind the scenes. And in addition to working as an artist manager and, you know, running a venue, she also started this thing called Art House, which is this record label, management company, not for profit, which is trying to provide what artists need to have success, but also just to be healthy in the music industry. I wanted to talk to Sandy about why she wanted to start Art House in the first place, but right off the bat, I asked her to tell you what you might not know about the lives of the artists who visit your town on tour. Wish
1: I
0: could stop,
1: switch up the clock, make it all happen. I think what they wouldn't know is before that artist plays their first gig, what you don't even think about is that they've spent 10, 15 years in some cases studying their craft to be able to do that first little gig that maybe has 5 people or 10 people at it. So it's years and years of learning their craft, right? Very few bands just suddenly go, I'm a band and I'm going to do it, right? You got to practice, you got to... So that's something they don't know. And then I think folks that aren't artists that are listening to this, the touring, so then you get that opportunity and you get to go out on the road, and it's so mentally and physically exhausting. It looks sexy up there for that 2 hours. It's so much isolation, so much burnout, so much loneliness. I mean, there just isn't the infrastructure in place. You're touring unsafely. You're going across the country, and oftentimes in a car vehicle or a small van with all your gear in the back. If there's an accident, all that coming flying to the front. Like, there's all these things to think about. So it's not an easy gig.
0: So what was the goal of Art House?
1: I think for us, like, and I've seen this firsthand being an artist manager for most of my career, is before you get the artist to that place where they have that big opportunity, you need to get some other stuff really, really right. So what they need is real infrastructure, so care, support, education, mental health, financial literacy.
0: Let me just stop you there. That is not something, like, when I think that's just not what people would expect you to say. In order to get artists to that point, it is put hours into your instrument, get really good at singing songs. I've never heard anyone say, like, mental health and financial literacy. Like, that's, I just want to point out, that's a rare thing, right? Mm.
1: Well, financial literacy, I've seen that firsthand too, because suddenly you get a bag, like you got a big hit song and you got a bag, but nobody's ever taught you how to manage money. And chances are you've starved before you even got to that place that happened, because most kids are, maybe they didn't come from that kind of a home that was wealthy or something. You know what I mean?
0: Yeah.
1: So all of a sudden they get a bag, and I've seen it time and time again. Guess what? They're spending it on junk instead of, like, hey, I got a little bit of money, let me think about buying a house, right? That all that's learning about money. How do you manage money if you finally get it? How can you save it? No, artists aren't taught that.
0: How do you look after your mental health? Back to the point of Art House, like, that the point is to try and have a more holistic development for artists. Would you say that?
1: Development, and also things like, if you're an artist from out of town, you know, I have a lot of, like, whether it's from the West, East, remote communities in Canada, which a lot of Canada is comprised of, try moving to Toronto. You see how expensive the rent is. It's impossible, right? So then it's like, how do we make a system here where you could also have affordable rent while you're trying to do this job that's paying you no money to begin with? Because it takes years to build a career to actually be able to pay not only yourself, but even your players.
0: Yeah.
1: Right?
0: So, but where does that come from in you? Like, because everything we've talked about so far is, like, the cafe out in Saskatchewan is meant to, like, bookers are ruthless, and that's the attitude. Like, bookers are ruthless and promoters are ruthless. People who are music managers are ruthless and uncaring and ruthless. Now, actually, I know a lot of music managers and they're not that way, but it's rare to hear someone talk the way you do about mental health and about, like, a more holistic, good, healthy version of a life in music. Where does that come from in you to want those things for people?
1: I think initially the cafe, because, and I think I remember one specific time, maybe it was Ian from Change of Heart, but, And you just saw the feeling when you treated people like people and not a commodity, or, you know, our industry rewards output and it rewards visibility and it rewards how fast you can do something. But like the reality on the other side is like what it's doing to that person. Like when you're constantly rewarded for those things, but like it really takes a toll, right? So I think for me, I saw it firsthand with so many artists that were on labels. You remember in that time, bands like Rio's, Change of Heart, Chalk Circle, 54, all these bands were first signed bands often, right? Like that was their first deal out of Canada. It was a real booming time. And you saw what happened to these folks by the time they got to me, because I'm just a stop for the real gig that's coming, which is either Edmonton or Winnipeg or Calgary, right?
2: Yeah.
1: I'm just like a little placeholder.
2: Yeah.
1: And I think in that moment, you saw the breakdown happen. I saw that firsthand. Like, and then when we treated them great, you saw, wow, I'm treated as a person and not as a commodity, or it's not a transaction, right? And even, interestingly enough, Tom, even when my business started to scale up, for me, it was never about the transaction, but about the trust. Because I knew that very early on, that if you treated people right, we treated people right also at our cafe. If you were lined up at the door, give them a samosa. Give them water. It's hot. They're waiting in line to get into your place, right? So I knew about that hospitality. I always say Indians, like, we're like machines of hospitality. By the time I'm two, I know how to serve tea. You know what I mean?
0: do you have an example? And I know you probably, there's confidentiality here, so you probably can't say the name, but like, do you have an example of an artist who has benefited from the work you've done at Art House? Can you?
1: Well, I think I could talk openly about Serena.
0: Serena Ryder.
1: Because I've shared that mental health journey with her, and I think she speaks about it, and there's been articles about it.
0: You told me you heard her on the CBC.
1: I heard her here on the CBC on Sheila Rogers, who just gobs smacked by the voice. I was like, is this person like 200 years old? I remember when I first met her, I was like, this is like a 200 year old voice. And for me in that case, she was really like my kid. You know, I knew her when she was so young. And then you see the hardships and you see that kind of journey and what it does to you. And you finally got that big moment, but you can't go through with it because guess what? You're going to be lying in bed for the next 3 months.
2: Yeah.
1: And so, you know, and I've shared that journey with various artists in Canada that I'm not at liberty to speak about just for confidentiality. But and I see it time and time again where, wow, try going even into CAMH and you're a public figure and everyone can see you and you're ashamed and you're just like in the middle of a tour cycle. And so I also learned really early on, whoa, like we need to make this stuff accessible for people, right? And artists don't have benefits also, right? This is my next big thing I really want to tackle.
0: I mean, in Ireland, they have a guaranteed basic income for artists.
1: Exactly. And that's kind of where we need to move, Tom. Because we need, as I said, you know, at Walt Grealish speech, like, we need the artists, right? They heal us. They heal the planet. We all need them. So it's our job to build the frameworks that support them. And I meant that.
0: Two questions left. Mm. You're not cynical at all, are you? In an industry that brings cynicism, you know?
1: I mean, I think maybe that's a natural response, but I can't sit in the cynicism. I'm always, because if you sit in it, you're not going to get anywhere. So it's really about how can we build systems and structures to get out of that cynicism. I don't want to sit in that. I can't.
0: Where does that come from that you're not?
1: I think maybe through my immigrant experience, right? Because you come and you face so many challenges apart from just environmentally, it's like culturally and emotionally and physically and in every aspect, there's so many challenges coming from an entirely different country into a country that's so different, right? Different language, everything. So I think you could easily get down, but I think very early on, that whole thing of community initially is about like it's a response to just stay alive. Yeah. It's really just for your own survival. Well, you know what I mean?
0: It's not lost to me that you took your mom to the Juno reception where you won the Walt Grealish Award for your life in music. Can I ask your mom's name?
1: My mom's name is Sarita, and a lot of the industry knows her because she's the dancing queen, Sarita, because she dances her ass off no matter where she goes from the beginning, always, even from my cafe.
0: What did it mean for you to have her? How did my ask how old she is to be at?
1: Yeah, my mom's 88.
0: And what did it mean for you to have her there when you won the song?
1: like so overwhelming because her and my father always wondered what I did for a living. My father would always go, Bitta, which is darling in Indian. Bitta, what do you do for a living? And I go, Dad, it's kind of like going to the casino and I keep pulling that handle and every once in a while a whole bunch of money falls out because he would have a hard time like going, this doesn't make sense. This is not a viable business,
2: yeah,
1: right?
2: Yeah, yeah.
1: And Indians always want their kids to be doctors, lawyers, you know, business people.
2: Yeah.
1: So for me, it was really emotional. It wasn't just my mother. It was all my siblings, which my older brother and I have, you know, raised the younger kids because both our parents worked when we first got here because you're leaving a country with really nothing.
2: Yeah.
1: So all my siblings were there also. I mean, listen, from my son's speech, which just I had no idea.
0: Your son's
1: just
0: a great musician too and a great, you know.
1: Musician. He's a musician.
0: A brilliant songwriter
1: and brilliant up-and-coming artist manager. And he's actually going to be in the Tragically Hip musical.
0: Look, I know that.
1: And
0: look at you selling it. I love it. You said, you know, I'm really good at sales. And there you are again, even now. Sandy, congratulations.
1: Oh, my God. Thank you so much.

0: So that is Adria Kane with Set Me Free. Let me tell you the story of how we ended up playing that song. So Sandy like manages a bunch of artists and like works with a bunch of artists through Art House. And I asked her at the end, like, can you pick a song by one of the artists you work with and we'll play it? And it was like watching someone try to pick their favorite child. She struggled. So we actually ended up picking it. Like, she gave us a bunch of different artists. We ended up picking that one. To any of Sandy's artists, it was us, not her. Before that, my conversation with Sandy Pangia, who received the Walt Grealis Special Achievement Award at the Junos this year. To learn more about Art House, which is spelled H-A-U-S, go to arthousemusic.com.
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0: Hi, I'm Tom Power. You're listening to Q. So I want to let you know that over the past couple of weeks, you have been writing us such beautiful emails and notes, because over the past couple of weeks, we've been asking you to send in artists in Canada that we may have missed. Artists from like your community, artists from your hometown, artists you think deserve to be played on the CBC, but maybe we haven't heard of them yet. You've been sending in so many notes and so many emails, and here to read one of them today is Q producer Caitlin Swan. Hi, Caitlin.
1: Hi, Tom.
0: How are you? Nice to see you.
1: Very good. Good to be back on the mic.
0: Yeah, Caitlin, on the old Q interview podcast, you would come on and read questions that listeners would send me. And now you're here to read a little bit of, well, a little bit of a request.
1: Yes,
0: you're like
1: yes.
0: Casey Kasem. You're doing the long distance dedication. I like it.
1: It's back again. Yeah. So, okay, this one comes from Kayla Hamlin. I think that's how you pronounce it. Kayla Hamlin from Halifax. She writes, hi.
0: You lived in Halifax.
1: I lived in Halifax for a while. I don't know Kayla. I don't know.
0: That's what they do to people from the East Coast. Hey?
1: They sure do.
0: We all know each other.
1: Yeah. And honestly, sometimes it's true.
0: More often than not, it's true.
1: Okay. So she writes, hi, Q team. I am an avid Q listener and wanted to share a local band I love from Halifax, Moira and Claire. They are so talented and might make good guests. Tom mentioned you are looking for recommendations, so I thought I would share this suggestion. Smiley face.
0: Love a smiley face. Not even an emoji.
1: No, and there's and no nose or anything, just the colon, bracket,
0: it's the Voldemort
1: towards
0: of,
1: the left.
0: The Voldemort of smiley faces.
1: I do like the nose in there. But yeah. Anyways, cheers, Kayla.
0: Do you know this? Do you know this group?
1: I don't know them, but now I'm almost kind of embarrassed that I don't, because I listened to them this morning. I'm like, yep, this is it.
0: It's good music. I haven't heard it yet.
1: It's very good. I can't wait for you to hear it. It's I would say for fans of like Boy Genius. These are sisters.
0: Cool.
1: Sister duo. It's gonna be cool.
0: I'm excited to hear it. Okay, so from Halifax, Nova Scotia, this is Moira and Claire and The Doubter.

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1: I thought that I needed to bring this surrealism language all the time. 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
1: Design its own, often inferior, chips.
2: As well as taking advantage of the leakiness of U.S. controls because they are still able to acquire chips from abroad.
1: Above all, Huawei invested. It's in a country where conditions encourage that. The company kept up research and development spending. It built a new campus where engineers research artificial intelligence. Huawei has not trumpeted this story. Its founder rarely does interviews anymore. But when we visited, the company put a longtime executive on the record, Alan Fan, their chief intellectual property rights officer. He recalled when the U.S. cut off chips from the Taiwanese maker TSMC.
3: TSMC was basically the foundry of the world, so that was a big deal. So at the time, I think many of our products cannot be shipped because of that.
1: And we're talking about even just basic things like a phone. You need really good chips for a phone.
3: Phones are not basic things.
1: Okay.
3: Phones are small, but it's very, very complicated.
1: Yeah.
3: It's thousands of parts. Some core component of phones cannot be supplied. Because they are designed by Huawei, they cannot be manufactured by TSMC, so we had the problem.
1: How are you making phones or other consumer products without the chips that normally would be running those products?
3: We can't. We couldn't.
1: Until they developed phones that ran on inferior chips. Sometimes Huawei phones overheat, but they include flashy features like folding screens.
3: We still have to compete, and we try to focus on the things that we can, you know, still make a difference.
1: More than chips or software, Alan Fan talked of ecosystems. When Huawei worked with Google, it had access to an ecosystem of companies and products and services surrounding Google. Now it's had to develop its own. Is it important to your country that this company succeed?
3: I think it will be a sign, you know, if Huawei is successful, then it's a sign that the Chinese supply chain is robust and independent.
1: Dan Wong, the analyst at Stanford, says Huawei definitely suffered, but its revenue has gradually recovered.
2: It is a hungrier company. It is a more Chinese company and really desperate to succeed because it has suffered some pretty serious insults at the hand of the U.S. Department of Commerce.
4: Did the U.S. sanctions on Huawei ultimately work from the U.S. point of view?
2: Well, this is a tangled debate. And I think that there is a view that U.S. government sanctions on Chinese companies have worked writ large in a way because China is obviously behind on artificial intelligence. But there is a longer-term view that one can see, which is that 10 years from now, 20, 30 years from now, what we will see is that U.S. actions triggered this giant spurt of enthusiasm among Chinese companies. And the U.S. government, by denying these products to the Chinese, really forced them into creating credible alternatives to American supply.
1: Tech companies here in China have not yet built that alternative. President Trump came here for the summit with American CEOs, including the head of an AI chip maker. His presence is a visual reminder to President Xi of what the United States still has and that China still wants. This is NPR News.
0: And this is Morning Edition here on the perfect mix of BBC, NPR, and KJZZ News. It's Thursday, May 14th, 2026. I'm Phil Latzman. Good morning. Ahead, tensions surround Israel's participation over the annual Eurovision Song Contest. And we'll hear that story coming up in about 15 minutes here on KJZZ's Morning Edition.
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6: I'm Scott Tong, reporting this week in China, where my grandfather was arrested in the early 1950s when the communists came. 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
7: Live from NPR News in Washington, I'm Dave Mattingly. As President Trump seeks to focus on trade during his visit to Beijing, China's president has raised the issue of Taiwan, calling it the most important topic between the U.S. and China. At bilateral talks earlier today, China's foreign ministry

0: And from Beirut here to Phoenix, it's Morning Edition here on KJZZ. 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Cigarette smoking is ingrained in Chinese culture, and a movement of women are trying to change that. We'll have more from China reporting this week, and Steve Inskeep, and that story coming up in about 15 minutes on KJZZ's Morning Edition.
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0: A check of international news now at 6:20. Brazil's right-wing presidential candidate, Jair Flavio Bolsonaro, has admitted that seeking money from a corrupt businessman to finance a film about his father, the former president Jair Bolsonaro. The BBC's Mimi Swaby has more details.
2: Brazilian media say Flavio Bolsonaro, who is a senator, negotiated a total transfer of $24 million from Daniel Vaccaro, who is now in prison for a multi-million dollar fraud. Half of the money was allegedly released between February and May last year, but the transfers were suspended due to the fraud scandal. The controversy has sparked a crisis in Mr. Bolsonaro's campaign, but he has denied any wrongdoing. Brazilian financial markets have fallen amid speculation that this could tip the balance in the presidential race. Flavio Bolsonaro is set to face President Luiz Inácio Lula da Silva in October's highly polarized elections.
0: That's the BBC's Mimi Swaby reporting.
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0: Staying warmer than normal, not excessive though. Temps topping out at or near the century mark the next few days. 100, the forecast high today. We're at 75 in Phoenix at 6:21.
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6: And I'm Michelle Martin. Good morning. Frida Kahlo and Diego Rivera's evocative paintings and turbulent relationship inspired books, movies, plays, and now an opera. It opens at New York's Metropolitan Opera tonight. Reporter Jeff London caught up with the opera's creators at a companion exhibit at the Museum of Modern Art.
7: Congratulations, amazing to see your name.
8: Hi, it's so good to see you.
9: It's the morning after composer Gabriela Lena Frank won the Pulitzer Prize, which puts her in a pretty exclusive club with her librettist, Nilo Cruz. We meet between rehearsals for their opera, El Último Sueño de Frida y Diego. The English translation of the opera's title, Frida and Diego, The Last Dream, lends its name to MoMA's new show, which runs through September. Curator Beverly Adams leads the tour.
10: In the 1930s, he was the one. He was the man. He was the second person to have a retrospective at MoMA.
9: But more than seven decades after her death, it's Kahlo who's evolved into an international pop culture phenomenon. As the trio walks through the exhibition designed by John Bowser, who also did the opera's sets and costumes, Frank lingers in front of a striking self-portrait by Kahlo. Her head is superimposed on the body of a deer that's shot through with arrows.
11: If I had to pick one Frida Kahlo painting that I would look at for the rest of my life, it was always going to be this one. I remember seeing this as a little girl, I was just kind of haunted by it.
9: So the seeds were planted early for Frank to translate what she saw into music. She reached out to Cruz nearly 20 years ago.
7: When Gabriela approached me about the project, I immediately said to her, I'm not interested in writing a biopic on Frida and Diego.
9: That's because it's been done over and over. But when they met, Frank played some music inspired by the Mexican Day of the Dead.
7: It immediately inspired me. I said, this is the entry into their world. How about if Frida is dead, but Diego is dying and he wants her to come back for the Day of the Dead? And immediately, we both looked at each other. We were...
11: That's it. That's it. We got the framework in our very first meeting.

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0: Spanish baritone Carlos Alvarez plays Diego Rivera. He says the reunion with Frida is, to say the least, bittersweet.
1: They get together, they separate, they cannot touch each other. That's the only rule, not breakable. Death needs to have a distance with life. And then only when they touch each other is when Diego dies.
0: In a beautiful moment at the end of the opera, Frida and Diego stand center stage. Blossoms fall from above, and the chorus sings that their art is eternal.
2: This is the last dream of Frida and Diego.
0: Again, librettist Nilo Cruz.
2: And then you wonder at the beginning, whose dream is it? Is it his dream? Is it her dream? Or are we all dreaming this dream when we come to see this opera?
0: Audiences can see El Último Sueño de Frida y Diego at the Met through June 5th. It will be available live in theaters across the U.S. and internationally in HD on Saturday, May 30th. For NPR News, I'm Jeff London in New York.
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4: And this is Morning Edition on the perfect mix of BBC, NPR, and KJZZ News. It's Thursday, May 14th, 2026, and I'm Phil Latzman. Good morning. Ahead, President Trump is in Beijing for his big summit with Chinese leaders. We'll hear how Asia is reacting to that summit. That's coming up at 6:45 in about 15 minutes on KJZZ's Morning Edition.
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7: Live from NPR News in Washington, I'm Dave Mattingly. President Trump and China's President Xi Jinping met for a couple of hours today in Beijing before their summit shifted to a state dinner. Trump has said he wants to focus on trade during his two-day state visit. 2 days of Russian missile and drone attacks against Ukraine have left at least 7 people dead and dozens injured. Ukraine's president, Volodymyr Zelensky, says Russian forces launched a barrage of missiles and more than 1,500 drones at Kyiv and other cities, as NPR's Joanna Kakissis reports from Ukraine's capital.
8: We heard these explosions for hours near NPR's bureau in Kyiv. The Russian attacks started fires around the city and destroyed an apartment building, trapping residents under the rubble. Ukrainian forces were able to shoot down most of the drones and about half of the missiles. As peace talks,

0: attacks have stalled, Ukraine has also attacked Russia, targeting Russian oil infrastructure with long-range drone strikes in an attempt to weaken Russia's war machine. Joanna Kakissis, NPR News, Kyiv.
1: Consumer spending in the U.S. slowed in April as the war with Iran pushed up prices at stores and gas stations. Retail sales rose 0.5% during the month. In March, they were up more than 1.5%. This is NPR News.
2: A check of KJZZ News in Phoenix at 6:32. Mexico's president denied reports from U.S. media that the CIA was involved in a plot to kill an alleged cartel member inside Mexican territory. From the Fronteras desk in Hermosillo, Sonora, KJZZ's Nina Kravinsky has more.
3: CNN reports that a car explosion near Mexico City that killed an alleged member of the Sinaloa cartel was a, quote, targeted assassination facilitated by CIA operations officers. A CIA spokesperson said on X after the story was published that the reporting is false. The New York Times later reported that while the CIA was involved in planning the killing, it was not on the ground when the car exploded. Mexican President Claudia Sheinbaum denied both reports.
4: Una ficción del tamaño del universo.
3: It's a fiction, the size of the universe, Sheinbaum told reporters. The reports come less than a month after two U.S. agents were killed in northern Mexico after a counter-narcotics operation. Sheinbaum has said that those agents were working with local officials and did not have permission from the federal government to be operating inside Mexico. Nina Kravinsky, KJZZ News, Hermosillo.
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7: Good morning, I'm Michelle Martin. Building a nest isn't easy. Birds have to find the right twigs, lay them out just so, and find other materials to line the nest. Some songbirds found a shortcut, stealing. A recent study looked at more than 200 songbird nests in Hawaii. They found 39 instances of theft from other nests. Usually the pilfered nests were empty, but in some cases the birds were home and the victim's nest failed as a result. Talk about foul behavior. It's Morning Edition.
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2: 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I'm Steve Inskeep in Beijing.
7: And I'm Michelle Martin in Washington, D.C. Good morning. First, Nike, then the New York Times. The Trump administration says their hiring practices discriminate against white people. NPR's Andrea Hsu considers whether the NFL may be next.
3: What Nike, the New York Times, and the NFL have in common is that they've all had policies aimed at getting a diverse set of candidates for open jobs. In fact, many companies embrace what's known as diverse slate policies after the murder of George Floyd in 2020, as diversity, equity, and inclusion became a corporate catchphrase. But perhaps the most famous of such policies is the NFL's Rooney Rule. It was adopted in 2003 to address the persistently low numbers of black coaches in a league whose athletes are majority black.
9: What I was looking for is a solution that would be a unifying solution, which was to have an inclusive process as opposed to dictating outcomes.
3: That's civil rights attorney Cyrus Merry, one of the architects of the rule, speaking with NPR in 2022. He said fair competition was his guiding principle.
9: You should be able to look at who's the best by getting people in the process.
3: A broad range of people. Over the years, the Rooney Rule's effectiveness has been panned, but NFL teams are still required to interview at least two people of color or women for top jobs like head coach, and at least one person of color or a woman for other senior roles. Now, civil rights laws generally prohibit employers from taking race or sex into consideration when making employment decisions. But creating a slate of diverse candidates was widely considered legal. Not now. Andrea Lucas, who heads the Equal Employment Opportunity Commission, says even in the interview selection phase, you can't be weighing a candidate's race or sex.
10: All it has to do is motivate, in whole or in part, your decision-making, and you're into unlawful territory.
3: Back in 2024, the conservative group America First Legal sent the EEOC a request for an investigation into the Rooney Rule. The agency didn't respond to a question about what, if anything's happened with that. But meantime, Florida's Attorney General James Uthmeyer has raised objections of his own, posting a video to X in March.
11: Florida law is clear. Hiring decisions cannot be based on race. And the Rooney Rule mandates race-based interviews and incentivizes race-based decisions. That's discrimination.
3: NFL Commissioner Roger Goodell addressed the matter at a press conference days later. He noted the rule isn't a hiring mandate, but rather something that has helped teams find the best talent.
12: The Rooney Rule's been around a long time. We've evolved it. We've changed it. We'll continue to do that as circumstances warrant.
3: Pam Kukas, CEO of the consulting firm Working Ideal, advises companies and nonprofits on how to create fair and inclusive workplaces. She says it's important to remember why employers adopted diverse slate policies in the first place.
13: Often because there was a history of unequal access.
3: Especially to leadership roles for people of color and women. Kukas says diverse slates can help employers identify barriers keeping people out of those jobs. If an employer ends up with only white male candidates in the final rounds of interviews, maybe it's because they're not recruiting broadly, or because there's a requirement in the job posting that's not actually needed for the job.
13: Or just because we assume that somebody who went to a particular school or had a particular prior job is per se going to be better than somebody else who has a different background.
3: In its lawsuit against the New York Times, the EEOC alleges something else, that the company excluded a white man from a final round of interviews for a deputy editor job because his race or sex didn't match what they were looking for. In a statement, the Times called the allegations politically motivated and said it hired the most qualified candidate, adding, quote, "She is an excellent editor." Andrea Hsu, NPR News.
2: We're in China for a presidential summit, but we're not missing the chance to look around China itself. And we found a story that says something about China's health. This is a hard-smoking nation. You see men with cigarettes everywhere. This spring, a woman confronted a man smoking at a bus stop in the city of Shenzhen. Police intervened, and the incident spread on social media. The woman in that incident did not talk with us, but we learned that other women in Shenzhen regularly confront smokers in crowded areas. And we asked two of them to meet us at Starbucks.
14: Hi,
15: Stu. Hi, nice to meet you.
14: Hi,
15: you saw my picture. That's great. Okay, that's good.
14: Yeah, to ensure that you are real NPR reporters.
2: Lula Wong describes herself as an extrovert and her friend Hilda Wong as an introvert.
15: You're more of a silent person.
14: Yeah.
15: But it seems to me you were not silent.
14: Oh, wow, that's great.
15: On social media.
2: Hilda has been scolding smokers and posting video of the encounters. People in China smoke far more than in the U.S. One study finds close to half of Chinese men are smokers. Very few women are, and it may not be coincidence that the people complaining are women.
14: I have some video on my account I can show you.
2: Hilda played a widely shared clip of herself lecturing a man who has a cigarette in hand. He says she has no right to put him on video. She tells the man he's an embarrassment and he walks away. Hilda, the introvert, says she gets so upset about smoking, her personality has changed. Her friend Lulo says she has asked this question of men.
14: Is your cigarette a good thing for you to suck?
2: The recent smoking incident that involved Shenzhen police was even more dramatic. A woman confronted a smoker at a bus stop. He didn't put it out. She poured juice on his cigarette. He threw the empty cup at her. Police took both into custody. In social media posts later taken down, the woman claimed the police strip-searched her. The state-owned China Daily said a female officer gave her, quote, a safety check in accordance with regulations. China Daily adds the man was breaking Shenzhen's rules for bus stops. He was fined, and the issue was resolved. The two Shenzhen women we met say the larger issue is not resolved.
16: I hate bros. Sorry.
2: What is a bro to you?
16: Lower IQ and less civilized. Don't respect others.
2: Is that all men or just some of them?
16: Yes, I'm sorry, but yes.
2: It's all. Lulo suggested she didn't mean this literally, saying humor is the art of being offensive. But it was clear we needed a response from men. So we approached every smoker we found up and down the block.
17: Thank you. Sit down. Okay.
2: Sit down, said Tan Tiaxian, who was sitting on a bench, where he kept offering me a cigarette.
18: Thanks for offering, but no, I don't smoke.
2: He works in a kitchen when he's not smoking.
17: She wants to.
19: I love smoking.
2: He's been doing it since his time as an army pilot 40 years ago.
18: Have you ever had any health effects?
19: It's refreshing.
2: He adds that he has a cough, but he's fine. He says men traditionally had the pleasure of smoking because men were in charge. But when I told him about the women confronting men on social media, he surprised me.
19: It's good. Not smoking is good for your health.
2: Of the 5 male smokers on that block who agreed to talk with us, not one seemed upset by the activists. Though some men have seemed upset when scolded on video, men on this block said they wouldn't mind a lecture if it helped them get over their addiction. This is NPR News.
20: Yeah, this is Morning Edition here on KJZZ. Coming up, Alec Murdoch, the former South Carolina attorney who was found guilty 3 years ago of killing his wife and son, has been granted a new trial. We'll have the latest on that and why coming up in about 10 minutes here on 91.5.
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20: 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First, some traffic if you were coming from the Maricopa area using State Route 347 northbound after Casablanca Road. There's a crash there blocking a left lane, and things are starting to pile up. There's also a closure of I-10 westbound in the Tucson area. If you're listening down there, closure due to a crash after Alphernon Way. A payment processor for marijuana dispensaries has been ordered by the Arizona Corporation Commission to pay back retirees hundreds of thousands of dollars. KJZZ's Matthew Casey tells us why.
22: The company is called Midian, and the Arizona Corporation Commission says it defrauded investors. Midian reportedly raised more than $500,000 from retirees and promised them a 30% return within 2 years. The investors believed their profits would come from payment processing Midian did for marijuana dispensaries. But the company had already gone months without generating revenue and was not registered to buy or sell securities. Now state regulators have ordered Midian to pay about $470,000 in restitution and penalties. Matthew Casey, KJZZ News, Phoenix.
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20: 101 yesterday was still 8 above normal. Temps stay several degrees warmer than normal. 100 today, a day we begin to average 94. We're going to stay right around the century mark for the next few days, perhaps slightly cooler by Sunday and Monday, more seasonal at least. Right now, it's 75 in Phoenix at 6:45.
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7: 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I'm Michelle Martin in Washington, D.C.
2: And I'm Steve Inskeep in Beijing. Okay, Chinese state media are reporting at least one thing that President Xi told President Trump.
0: She made a statement about Taiwan. China's president said if that relationship is not handled well, the U.S. and China will clash. He said it could put their whole relationship in jeopardy. The U.S. readout of their conversation makes no mention of Taiwan. Taiwan is a U.S. security partner.
18: Okay, what do we make of that? NPR's Anthony Kuhn has covered East Asia for many, many years. He joins us from Seoul, South Korea. Anthony, it's good to talk with you.
1: You too, Steve.
18: Is Taiwan worried about a warning like the one that came out today?
1: Well, Taiwanese cabinet spokesperson Michelle Lee responded to Xi's warning by saying that the sole source of instability in the Taiwan Strait and the region is China's military threat against Taiwan, or put another way, the risk of authoritarian expansion. Previously, the official line out of Taipei has been that the government is concerned but not overly worried. Taiwan's foreign minister Lin Jialong spoke to reporters earlier this week, and he put it this way. We maintain continuous communication with the U.S., he said, both publicly and privately, and we are confident in the stable development of Taiwan-U.S. relations. Now, Lin said he thinks that Taiwan is not high on the U.S. agenda, which is dominated by trade in Iran, but clearly China puts it front and center. The U.S. government keeps insisting that there is no change in U.S. policy toward Taiwan, but Lin Jialong added that ultimately the U.S. side is led by Trump, and he seems to be suggesting that Trump could veer away from established policy.
18: Well, that is an interesting thought because there are a lot of countries in the region that have a stake in the United States and China's relationship. A lot of countries rely on the United States for potential defense against China. And let's talk about a key U.S. ally, Japan. What's Japan saying here?
1: Well, their ties remain at the frostiest they've been in over a decade. And this started back in November when Prime Minister Sanae Takaichi said that Japan could possibly get involved militarily in case of a Chinese attack or blockade of Taiwan. And China launched a global pressure campaign to try to get Takaichi to retract her remarks. That's still going on. President Trump did not exactly leap to Japan's defense right away. Japan still hopes that he will in Beijing, or at least that in his eagerness to cut a deal with China, Trump will not sell out Japan's or Taiwan's interests or use them as a bargaining chip.
18: Are there smaller countries in the region that feel like they have to hedge their bets? They have to be friendly with both the U.S. and China?
1: Yes, you could say many countries are double hedging or triple hedging. They're trying to stay both on Beijing and Washington's good sides at the same time as they're busy building ties among themselves. These leaders are aware of President Trump's longtime skepticism about allies and alliances, and they've heard his public remarks about a U.S.-China G2, which is shorthand for the U.S. and China taking charge of global governance. An example of leaders' response is Japanese Prime Minister Sanae Takaichi, who just visited Vietnam and Australia, and her message was that middle powers need to cooperate on economic security in order to preserve their own autonomy and protect them from economic coercion by other countries. Another example, of course, is Canadian Prime Minister Mark Carney, who, after he clashed with President Trump over tariffs last year, signed trade and security deals with 12 countries and told leaders at the World Economic Forum that, as he put it, if we're not at the table, we're on the menu.
18: NPR's Anthony Kuhn in Seoul, thanks so much.
1: Thanks, Steve.
20: And it is Morning Edition here on KJZZ. Coming up, we'll tell you about Iran, which has set up a new agency to collect tolls from ships passing through the Strait of Hormuz. That is part of the next hour here on KJZZ after we check the news at 7.
4: KJZZ's education reporting is made possible in part by Basis Charter Schools, providing kindergarten through grade 12 public education across Arizona, where students explore STEM, humanities, and the arts daily. 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
20: And a check of international news at 10 minutes to 7. The White House says Presidents Trump and Xi, who are meeting in Beijing, have agreed that Iran should never have a nuclear weapon and the Strait of Hormuz must be open. A U.S. statement said the talks had been good and the two leaders were working to enhance economic cooperation. The BBC's Sernjana Tawari has details.
23: Now, what we're expecting is some discussions over Chinese purchases of U.S. goods, things like soybeans, beef, and we've also heard that Boeing planes are on the table. And in return, China may want some loosening of things like export controls, which they've really faced a lot of pressure with, especially when it comes to advanced semiconductors. That's something that the U.S. has implemented. In return, China has also stemmed the flow of rare earths, which, of course, are really important for all sorts of manufacturing and those all important tariffs as well.
20: That's the BBC's Surinjana Tiwari reporting.
5: When ICE descended upon Minneapolis earlier this year, community support groups raised millions of dollars to help immigrants pay rent and buy groceries. 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
20: 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We're just getting word that State Route 347's northbound is closed north of Maricopa. It looks like a crash. It's blocking the left lane, or was blocking the left lane. Now all lanes, that's near Casablanca Road. 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And staying warmer than normal, high of about 100 degrees today in Phoenix. 94 is average. We're at 75 right now at 6:52.
18: It's Morning Edition from NPR News. I'm Steve Inskeep.
0: And I'm Michelle Martin. Prosecutors in South Carolina are working to retry former lawyer Alec Murdoch. The state Supreme Court overturned the former lawyer's convictions for murdering his wife and son. It ruled Wednesday that he did not get a fair trial. South Carolina Public Radio's Victoria Hansen covered that six-week-long trial, and she's with us now to tell us this latest chapter. Victoria, good morning.
9: Good morning.
0: So first, what was the court's reasoning?
9: Well, it comes down to two words, jury tampering. The five justices all agreed that former Colleton County Clerk of Court Becky Hill tried to influence jurors to reach that guilty verdict. They say she wanted to push sales of a book she was writing about the trial. Clerks, by the way, they help manage jurors during a trial. Now, the justices said in their ruling Wednesday, Hill made egregious comments to jurors that attacked Murdoch's credibility. Among those comments, Hill told jurors to watch Murdoch's body language as he testified, calling it an epic day. Prosecutors have argued Hill's comments were innocuous and not meant to persuade. Here's Attorney General Alan Wilson.
10: We believe that it was harmless error, and so obviously when the court came to a different conclusion, it was obviously disappointing to me personally.
9: But the justices called Hill's comments, quote, shocking jury interference.
0: So what's next for the prosecution?
9: Well, Attorney General Wilson says they could ask the justices to reconsider their decision or appeal to the U.S. Supreme Court. But right now, they plan to retry the 57-year-old as soon as possible, perhaps within the year. What's more, Wilson wants to hold that new trial in the same rural community. The clerk of court, by the way, who caused the mistrial, she no longer works there. Now, the attorney general won't disclose if there will be a new strategy for the case, but the justices did say in their ruling Wednesday, much of the evidence about Murdoch's alleged financial crimes should not have been allowed in his murder trial. He was accused of stealing millions from former clients and his own law firm. Here's lead prosecutor Creighton Waters.
24: We had a viable reason for putting in this evidence, and so we did so. Ultimately, the court, as the AG said, ruled on Becky Hill, and then they said, while we're at it, hey, this is permissible evidence, but let's put some guardrails in place.
9: As for those guardrails, the justices said any evidence that is not necessary and is prejudicial will not be allowed in the new trial. In a statement released shortly after the ruling Wednesday, Murdoch's defense team said they expect this retrial to look a lot different. Because you may recall the initial jury heard roughly 12 hours of testimony just about his alleged financial crimes.
0: And what about Murdoch himself? What's next for him?
9: Well, the head of a once powerful and wealthy legal family will remain in state prison where he has been since March of 2023. He was sentenced to decades behind bars after pleading guilty to both state and federal financial crimes. But still, this is very much a win for Murdoch. He has adamantly denied murdering his wife, Maggie, and his son, Paul. As for the new trial, it will likely get just as much attention as the first one, if not even more. There are already numerous books, a movie, podcasts, and documentaries, and now a new chapter in Murdoch's story.
0: Victoria Hansen with South Carolina Public Radio. Victoria, you're going to be busy. Thanks so much for talking to us.
9: Thank you.
0: We're going to get some legal analysis now with Elliot Williams, who also plays that role on CNN. He's a former federal prosecutor. Elliot, good morning to you.
25: Morning, Michelle.
0: So how common is it for a state Supreme Court to throw out a high-profile murder conviction like this?
3: It's not common to throw out a high-profile murder or any murder conviction only because appeals courts tend to defer what happened down below. Now, Michelle, there are really two surefire ways to ensure that a case gets thrown out. As Victoria has said, number one, tampering with a jury. And number two, as this court hinted at, prejudicing the defendant by putting in too much evidence about his past crime. So there were really two tripwires here that the court found.
0: And what does it say to you that this was a unanimous decision?
3: Oh, it's striking here. I mean, you know, something that the court did touch on was Becky Hill, this court clerk's position in the court. She's an authority figure, and any comment she made, even ones that weren't heard by most of the jurors, they regarded as particularly troubling. So there's a presumption that the trial has been undermined or prejudiced when there is a, you know, comments like this or statements made to juries. So in general, courts just don't like when juries are messed with, and that's really what happened here. So it is striking.
0: How challenging do you think it will be to get an impartial jury for a new trial?
3: It'll be tough, given that this is one of the smallest counties in South Carolina. Everybody, certainly the fact that you and I are talking about this on national public radio, is itself indicative of how much this case has penetrated the public consciousness, right? And they have to draw that jury from that local pool. Now,
0: let me just stop you here. Who says they have to? I mean, why couldn't they move the venue? Why does it have to come from that same community?
3: Oh, they could move the venue. The presumption is that someone is tried by a jury of their peers in the jurisdiction in which the trial happened. That's really out of the United States Constitution. Now, if that's not possible, they certainly can move it. But the first place they're going to look is in that community. I would think the defense would actually petition to get it moved to somewhere else just for that reason. But again, it's a small community, and everybody, as Victoria talked about, this was a prominent member of the community. The law firm was very important in the community, and a lot of people are going to know the judge, jury, defendant, all else. So it'll be tricky.
0: But you know what? This actually raises another question for me. Yes, this is a very high-profile individual. His defense team is also very well-known. Everybody knows everybody. If that's the kind of conduct that this clerk was exhibiting with a jury, it does make me wonder about whether similar conduct was seen in cases that weren't so high-profile. And is anybody going to look into that?
3: Oh, the problem is that you have to have evidence of it, or you have to have some, it has to have been established in some way, and it's hard to find. I would note that the misconduct here by Becky Hill wasn't even discovered until, I believe, a year after the trial had even happened in the first place. It's just hard to find instances in which an individual says under their breath to jurors as they're walking in, watch his body language, be fooled by him. And so it can be very, very tricky, but I don't doubt that certainly there are improprieties in cases all across the country. You just have to find them.
0: Before we let you go, state records show the first trial cost taxpayers nearly $500,000. Is cost an issue here or a factor in deciding whether to retry something?
3: I don't think cost will be a factor here, but trials cost a lot of money, and I would assume the next one will as well.
0: That is former U.S. Deputy Assistant Attorney General Elliot Williams. He's also a legal analyst for CNN. Elliot, thank you.
3: Thanks a lot, Michelle. Take care.
0: This is Morning Edition from NPR News. I'm Michelle Martin.
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13: Changes to the amount of water released from Lake Powell could let invasive fish into its most important habitat.
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2: Well, temps have moderated slightly, but we'll stay right around the century mark for highs the next few days here in the Valley. 100, the forecast high in Phoenix today. Currently, we're at 75. At 7 o'clock.
0: Good morning. China and the U.S. released their accounts of the meeting between their presidents. China's says it warned President Trump over Taiwan. Has the summit made any progress? It's Morning Edition from NPR News.
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0: American and Chinese firms are each trying to survive without the other. I'm Michelle Martin in Washington, D.C.
18: And I'm Steve Inskeep in Beijing. We follow up on the story of Huawei, a tech firm that's trying to compete without American chips. Also, how did cheap housing fuel China's rise? And an appeals court hears President Trump's bid to punish law firms he doesn't like. Lower courts have already sided with the lawyers. It's Thursday, May 14th. This day in 2018, the U.S. Supreme Court ruled that states could legalize sports gambling. The news is next.
8: Live from NPR News in Washington, I'm Corva Coleman. After a day of meetings in Beijing, the U.S. and China have put out statements summarizing the talks between the two presidents. As NPR's Tamara Keith reports, both nations are sticking to the script.
15: The Chinese summary of the talks says Chinese President Xi Jinping pressed Trump on the issue of Taiwan, a self-governed island China claims as its own, saying if it isn't handled well, there could be clashes and even conflicts that put the entire U.S.-China relationship in jeopardy. The U.S. statement about the talks doesn't even mention Taiwan. It describes the meeting as good and says the leaders discussed ways to enhance economic cooperation. It also says the two sides agreed the Strait of Hormuz should be open and Iran shouldn't charge a toll for the passage of ships. This is not a new position. Tamara Keith, NPR News, Beijing.
8: Secretary of State Marco Rubio says the U.S. position on Taiwan remains unchanged. Speaking in an interview to NBC News, Rubio said it would be bad for both the U.S. and China if there were any forced change in the status quo with Taiwan. He also says both the U.S. and China want stability and want to avoid misunderstandings that could lead to broader conflict. A federal appeals court will hear an argument today supporting President Trump's effort to punish big law firms. NPR's Carrie Johnson explains Trump has tried to pull some of their security clearances and stop their lawyers from getting into federal buildings.
16: These law firms had once employed people who investigated Donald Trump, like attorneys in the Russia probe, or they had represented causes or clients like the Democratic National Committee. Four of those law firms fought back in court, and they all won before judges who were appointed by Democratic and Republican presidents. But this administration says courts cannot tell the president how to handle national security clearances, and they cannot interfere with directives about building access or government contracts.
8: NPR's Carrie Johnson reports. A growing number of Americans say religion is gaining influence in the country. But as NPR's Jason DeRose reports, a new study from Pew Research finds there's a sharp partisan divide over whether people view that influence as good.
17: After decades of people reporting a decline in religious influence on American public life, Pew found that 37% of U.S. adults now say it's on the rise. Views on that influence depend largely on respondents' politics. Three-quarters of Republicans say religion's influence on American life is positive, but fewer than 4 in 10 Democrats say it's a good thing. Pew also found that an increasing portion of U.S. adults, 17%, say they want Christianity to be the official religion of the U.S. The First Amendment to the U.S. Constitution, however, prohibits the establishment of an official religion. Jason DeRose, NPR News.
8: It's NPR.
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20: From KJZZ News in Phoenix, good morning. I'm Phil Latzman. The Pima County Board of Supervisors have decided not to remove Sheriff Chris Nanos over allegations he committed perjury, as well as his handling of personnel matters and financial records. On Tuesday, Pima County Supervisor Rex Scott said it was apparent Nanos had exhibited poor leadership.
22: The most telling example of that was the unanimous vote of the Pima County Deputies Organization declaring no confidence in his leadership.
20: Instead, the board moved to refer those accusations to the Arizona Attorney General's office. Well, the Trump administration has launched an online resource hub for new and expected mothers, but as KJZZ's Jill Ryan tells us, the majority of pregnancy centers that the website recommends in Arizona do not offer abortion services.
1: The hub is called moms.gov. Some of the Arizona locations listed offer medical services, but most do not offer abortion services. Instead, they provide counseling or religious guidance. None of the Planned Parenthood locations in the state are on the list, despite also offering pregnancy-related services. In a statement, the head of Planned Parenthood Arizona says the administration is sending users to so-called crisis pregnancy centers, which, quote, have a well-documented history of using deceptive practices. The Department of Health and Human Services said in a statement, it's a part of a pro-life, pro-family administration. Jill Ryan, KJZZ News, Phoenix.
20: A judge in Window Rock recently tossed out an ethics complaint against Navajo Nation President Boo Nigrin, who's been accused of misusing public funds. As KJZZ's Gabriel Pietrazio reports, the legal matter remains unresolved as Nigrin faces a crowded field of 15 primary challengers come July.
1: The hub is called moms.gov.
4: Last Thursday's dismissal
1: of the Arizona
4: from Judge Malcolm Begay was purely procedural, meaning the district court believes Special Prosecutor Kyle Naback has been pursuing the wrong forum. Begay argued his courtroom does not have the jurisdiction to weigh in. Despite Begay's decision, this ruling does not limit either party from filing more suits. In fact, Begay urged Naback to submit his charges before the tribe's Office of Hearings and Appeals, which his Albuquerque-based firm plans to do promptly. Gabriel Pietrazio, KJZZ News, Phoenix.
20: And Arizona Public Services parent company reported first quarter sales growth well above average for the utility. Pinnacle West reported energy sales increased by almost 10% compared to the same time last year. Company leaders say that was largely due to an influx of commercial and industrial customers, notably from the data center of semiconductor industries. Pinnacle West reports the early heat wave in February and March also meant people drew energy levels typically not seen until May. The unusual growth comes as APS is seeking approval for a 14% rate increase, an ongoing case with the state, with those hearings starting next week. In sports, Diamondbacks lose the finale of their series with the Rangers 6-5 last night in Arlington, and they lose 2 of 3. They'll continue the road trip in Denver against the Rockies starting tomorrow. At a high of 100 today, we're at 77 now at 7:08.
0: It's Morning Edition from NPR News. I'm Michelle Martin in Washington, D.C.
18: And I'm Steve Inskeep in Beijing, where President Trump is in the middle of a summit with China's president. The two presidents attended a state dinner, and each has made a toast this evening. Earlier today, they met for policy discussions, and we have a bit of news about what was said and also how it was communicated. Each government released what's called a readout, a summary of that private meeting of the presidents. China says that its president issued a warning on Taiwan. The U.S. says that its president talked about trade and Iran. In a moment, we'll ask a veteran diplomat where those summaries come from. We begin with the news. NPR's China correspondent Jennifer Pak is here in Beijing. Hey there, Jennifer.
5: Hey, Steve.
18: Okay, first, what does the Chinese version, the Chinese account of this meeting say?
5: Well, it doesn't give a lot of specifics on what was agreed upon, just what Xi wanted or said. And he said that he wants to work with President Trump to steer the two countries towards a landmark year, making 2026 a landmark year, that they should work towards constructive strategic stability, and that this is a turbulent world, that if the two countries join hands, they can do great things. As you mentioned, he also stated that Taiwan is a very important issue. It cannot be mishandled because it will disrupt U.S.-China relations if it is not handled properly.
18: Okay, so that's the Chinese version of what the president said. The U.S. has this statement that emphasizes other issues like trade and the Strait of Hormuz, saying the two sides agreed the Strait of Hormuz must, quote, remain open, although it seems currently to be closed. So what do you make of that?
5: I mean, these are the issues that President Trump has been hammering on and on. He said that, you know, China needs to expand its markets for American businesses. This is an issue that goes back to Trump 1.0. He said they want Chinese investment into their industries. China would say, we have tried, but you're blocking us. President Trump also talked about the fentanyl issue. Remember, at the start of his second term, he imposed tariffs on Chinese exports for that reason, saying that the Chinese government didn't do enough to stop fentanyl precursors from flowing into the U.S. And also you have purchases for agricultural goods, that, of course, is very important, and also American oil. This is something new, that apparently China had agreed to buy more American oil, so it's less dependent on oil in the Middle East.
18: Okay, so that's the Chinese statement, the U.S. statement. Jennifer, you've read them both. Is there anything else that stands out to you about either of them?
5: Well, the Chinese media have really put a lot of emphasis on stability. This encapsulates a lot. Stability could mean stability in trade. You know, the tariffs going up and down. It's been a roller coaster ride for manufacturers, also American importers. Stability could also refer to the Iran war. And so it could also refer to the Taiwan issue, because that's what Beijing sees as a red line.
18: I guess it might also refer to the idea that China wants to see itself as the world stabilizer, as the U.S. seems less stable.
5: Yes, well, it's easy when China is saying that we didn't start a war.
18: NPR's Jennifer Pak, thanks so much.
5: Thank you.
18: We'll talk through those statements with Richard Haass, a longtime U.S. diplomat, also was president of the Council on Foreign Relations. Ambassador, welcome back.
6: Good to be with you, Steve.
18: Is it unusual that each side at a summit like this would offer a summary of the president's conversation and they say very different things?
6: It's not unusual that they would offer their respective summaries. That they're so divergent is it's reflective of the reality that the two sides have very different priorities. For China, obviously what matters most is Taiwan. And for the U.S., there's a range of issues, but with this president, first and foremost is trade and reducing the imbalance of trade that exists between us.
18: I guess this describes a conversation of each side saying, this is what is important to me, as opposed to saying, this is what we have agreed on.
6: Absolutely. And my sense is there won't be a lot of agreement, certainly on the big issues. But I'm also struck, particularly with the toasts at the beginning of the banquet, just how calm it was, how normal it was. They both spoke positively about the dynamic, the historical dynamic of U.S.-Chinese relations, leaving out the awkward periods in our history. Again, for the Trump administration, it was surprisingly traditional. I'd almost use that word. So I take this as a good sign. Plus, it was announced that President Xi Jinping will be coming to the United States in September. That's the time of the annual meeting, opening of the UN General Assembly. He and the president will meet again. So this shows some progress since the earlier tariff wars of, say, 12 months ago. It seems to me this relationship has settled down somewhat.
18: You allude to the banquet, this big, big event at the Great Hall of the People here in Beijing. The two presidents each gave a toast, and President Trump did give a fairly conventional toast in which he mentioned, I believe, September 24 as the date at which President Xi will be in the United States. Now, you mentioned China's warning on Taiwan. They're repeating a bunch of words they've said before many, many times about Taiwan. But is it still news that they said it?
6: The fact that they said it so prominently up front, that says to me it's a message, it's almost a preemptive message. And what I think they're looking for is to get a better sense of where Donald Trump stands on Taiwan. They are hoping to come away not with a new U.S. position, though they'd love one, but I think what they're hoping to come away with a deeper understanding of the extent of his commitment to Taiwan, whether in terms of arms, rhetoric, or if push ever came to shove. I think they're looking for insight, because Donald Trump, as you know, is a rather hard guy to predict. His policy toward Taiwan, his words and his deeds have been, shall we say, inconsistent. So I think the Chinese are hoping to come away with a better grasp of where he stands.
18: What message is President Trump sending by rounding up a bunch of CEOs to bring along to this?
6: Well, a big part of foreign policy for Donald Trump is trade. You'd almost say for him, the business of foreign policy is business. He hates trade imbalances where China exports to us much more than we export to them. So he wants to see Boeing sell a lot of aircraft. He'd like to see fuel, say natural gas sales to China, probably soybeans, probably beef, things like that. I think it's also perhaps a statement that in areas of high technology, we're pretty strong, China. You should pay attention to that. So I think it's got multiple messages there.
18: Richard Haass, this summit is not over. There may be further statements after another round of meetings tomorrow. But based on what we know so far about what has been on the agenda, is there anything in this relationship between the United States and China that has not been discussed that you think would be very important to discuss?
6: Probably a few things. One will be Iran. The United States, you know, they've both talked about the importance of getting the Strait of Hormuz back open. The question is, what, if anything, will China signal that it's prepared to say to Iran privately. I think that's one thing, and maybe what they might ask in exchange. I think the United States will probably continue to press China, or at least I hope we will, not to help Russia in Ukraine. Possibly also some preliminary conversation about AI, artificial intelligence. There's a lot of people hoping that the two great powers can come up almost with an arms control regime, Steve, where we allow good parts of AI to go forward but push back against the destabilizing ones. I, for one, think that's, shall we say, wildly optimistic. But I wouldn't be surprised if AI were on the agenda.
18: This is interesting. You're talking about something like the nuclear arms control agreements that were negotiated once upon a time. Are you feeling that AI would be even harder to restrain through those agreements than nuclear weapons were?
6: Absolutely. Think about it. It's so much more dynamic. It takes place in so many places. Plus, it's an area of such commercial importance. So I think the idea that you could get a collective regime of restraint is extraordinarily optimistic and unlikely to come about.
18: Especially since any country in the world could eventually be playing that game. Richard Haass, thanks so much.
6: Thank you, sir.
0: Iran is implementing a new system to collect fees from ships passing through the Strait of Hormuz. The U.S. description of a meeting between Presidents Trump and Xi Jinping says she opposed Iran charging that money. China's description did not. NPR's Jackie Northam reports on what's being called Iran's toll booth.
7: Before the war in Iran, ships could freely pass through the Strait of Hormuz. Now, any vessel movement will be formally regulated by Iran. Under the newly created Persian Gulf Strait Authority, ships wanting to cross the vital choke point need to get permission. That begins with an email to the Islamic Revolutionary Guard Corps.
9: They respond with something as straightforward as an Excel spreadsheet, asking for all kinds of information.
7: Brett Erickson heads up Obsidian Risk Advisors. He says there are more than 40 questions that need to be answered before a ship can proceed.
10: They ask for things like origin country and origin point, destination, the type of vessel, the vessel value, vessel cargo, the nationality of the crew, number of crew. And when this is received, they essentially give a green light or red light to whether or not you can navigate.
7: Erickson says the Revolutionary Guard would then guide a ship through the Strait of Hormuz via radio communication. At that point, a payment will have to be made. Erickson says this is where it gets murky. It's unclear of the amount of payment or if, in fact, any ships have paid since the toll was established. Ian Ralby heads up Auxilium Worldwide, a nonprofit working on ocean governance issues. He says it's unlikely many ships will pay a fee.
23: Payment to the proposed authority would potentially be considered funding of terrorism under international financing of terrorism laws.
7: Ralby says the U.S., the U.K., the European Union, and others have sanctioned the Revolutionary Guard Corps. Paying a toll to the IRGC would violate those sanctions.
23: So this is a real problem for ship owners. It may be successful in getting the ship out, but it may also cause that vessel that gets out, along with all its companion vessels around the world, to be sanctioned for terrorist financing.
7: Ralby says the Strait of Hormuz is an international waterway, and Iran's decision to implement tolls violates freedom of navigation, and it also sets a bad precedent.
23: The worrying thing is, if it is in any way formalized, we will likely see other states in other parts of the world around key choke points start to think similarly.
7: Which could further snarl up the maritime movement of goods and energy. Jackie Northam, NPR News.
20: 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Ahead, President Trump's campaign to punish big law firms led many of them to simply roll over.
24: They were concerned, or their firm management was concerned, about getting crosswise with the president.
20: But several firms fought back in court and won. Today, though, the Trump administration is continuing that battle before an appeals court. We'll have the latest on that in about 15 minutes here on KJZZ's Morning Edition.
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20: 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A new audit finds the State Department of Corrections may have unlawfully spent more than $50 million from an opioid settlement. From KJZZ's politics desk, Cameron Sanchez has details.
3: Arizona won a $1 billion settlement against opioid makers and distributors in 2021, and that money is meant for addressing the effects of the opioid crisis. But the state corrections department may be out of compliance with the settlement funds agreement. The department used the opioid settlement money to treat inmates for hepatitis C, but didn't provide documentation to show the inmates contracted the disease from intravenous opioid use. Arizona Attorney General Chris Mays raised concerns in 2024 that the department was misusing the settlement monies for this purpose. Her spokesperson said Wednesday that the audit proves those concerns were legitimate. Cameron Sanchez, KJZZ News, Phoenix.
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20: We have a closure of State Route 347 northbound at Casablanca Road due to an accident this morning there. If you're headed up from the Maricopa area, be wary of that. I-10 is closed in Tucson westbound at Alvernon if you're in the Tucson area this morning. A high of 100 degrees today in Phoenix. Right now we're at 77 at 721.
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0: This is Morning Edition from NPR News. I'm Michelle Martin.
18: And I'm Steve Inskeep in Beijing. The summit here between President Trump and China's President Xi may help their countries do more business, but there's a reality below the surface of that. Companies in each country are having to learn to do business without the other country. We heard yesterday about a U.S. company seeking rare earth minerals independent of China. Today, we visit a Chinese company trying to do business independent of American chips. The company is Huawei, which the U.S. targeted for years. Its headquarters is south of here in the giant city of Shenzhen. When we went to that city, we saw little outward sign of the long U.S. campaign. Now, out here on the street, we can see what a high-profile company Huawei is. The founder is a legendary Chinese entrepreneur. One of his daughters is here on a billboard endorsing a brand of Baijiu, Chinese alcohol. We toured Huawei's flagship store, which looks like a combination Apple store and auto dealership. They sell phones and laptops and self-driving cars. Huawei does not have its own car brand, but sells the sensors, radar, and cameras for many other companies' cars. An employee rode along with us on a test drive.
13: And to activate the automatic driving, I'm just pressing this button.
18: Okay. The car drives smoothly and accelerates only a little over the speed limit. Oh, so it will go 20% over the speed limit, but not more than that. The employee, who the company asked us not to name because she's not an authorized spokesperson, offered to have my car seat give me a massage. I can get a massage from this car?
13: Yeah.
18: She gave an instruction, the chair activated, and it felt like a knuckle in my back. As the knuckle moved, she explained why she was not giving the car instructions in English.
13: Currently, the AI assistants only understand Chinese.
18: Oh, okay. Because you're focused on the Chinese market. That's one market the United States can never close to Huawei. Inside the store, an employee showed us other cars with sensors on the doors.
14: I'm going to show you some features. Like, usually you're going to open the door by your hands. But for this one, have you saw Star Wars before?
18: Yeah. He says you can use the force. You reached out your hand without touching the door and just kind of waved and it opened. When I last visited Huawei 7 years ago, the company was reaching out to dominate the telecommunications world. Its buildings were so ornate, they brought palaces to mind. Some were literally designed to look like old European squares and chateaus. Today, the buildings are still breathtaking, but U.S. pressure altered what goes on inside, as we heard from an independent analyst, Dan Wang at Stanford University's Hoover Institution.
2: Huawei is China's most important technology company, bar none.
18: From the 1980s onward, it grew into an internet company that dominated Wi-Fi and sold smartphones. The first Trump administration accused Huawei of being a front for the Chinese army. Investigations revealed no proof, but the U.S. pushed Huawei out of America and lobbied other countries to reject it, too. The U.S. denied all Chinese companies high-end computer chips.
2: At its worst, Huawei's revenues collapsed by, I think, something like 30%. And Huawei had a significant problem acquiring the chips for its smartphones using Google's Android software system in its smartphones, as well as running into supply chain issues of all sorts, because at the end of the day, the United States is still a leading technologist.
8: How did they try to recover from that?
2: By focusing more on the Chinese market.
18: Remember the car that only speaks Chinese? China's auto industry is less exposed to U.S. sanctions. Huawei also had to design its own, often inferior, chips.
2: As well as taking advantage of the leakiness of U.S. controls, because they are still able to acquire chips from abroad.
18: Above all, Huawei invested. It's in a country where conditions encourage that. The company kept up research and development spending. It built a new campus where engineers research artificial intelligence. Huawei has not trumpeted this story. Its founder rarely does interviews anymore. But when we visit...
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1: Death needs to have a distance with life. 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
2: In a beautiful moment at the end of the opera, Frida and Diego stand center stage. Blossoms fall from above, and the chorus sings that their art is eternal.
3: This is the last dream of Frida and Diego.
2: Again, librettist Nilo Cruz.
3: And then you wonder at the beginning, whose dream is it? Is it his dream? Is it her dream? Or are we all dreaming this dream when we come to see this opera?
2: Audiences can see El Último Sueño de Frida y Diego at the Met through June 5th. It will be available live in theaters across the U.S. and internationally in HD on Saturday, May 30th. For NPR News, I'm Jeff London in New York.
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5: And this is Morning Edition on the perfect mix of BBC, NPR, and KJZZ News. It's Thursday, May 14th, 2026. I'm Phil Latzman. Good morning. Ahead, President Trump is in Beijing for his big summit with Chinese leaders. And hear how Asia is reacting to the summit. The rest of Asia, at least, coming up in about 15 minutes on KJZZ's Morning Edition.
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5: Well, temps moderated slightly. Stay above the century mark, though, for highs the next few days, or right around it. At least 100 today is the forecast high in Phoenix. Right now, it is 84 at 8:30.
8: Live from NPR News in Washington, I'm Windsor Johnston. President Trump and Chinese President Xi Jinping wrapped up their first round of talks in Beijing today. The ongoing war with Iran and stability in the Strait of Hormuz have emerged as major points of discussion. Susan Thornton is the former Assistant Secretary of State for East Asia and Pacific Affairs. She says both countries have a major economic interest in preventing further escalation in the region.
9: They said that the Strait of Hormuz must remain open. The two sides agreed on that, and that they agreed that Iran cannot have a nuclear weapon.
8: The talks are expected to continue tomorrow. Countries around the world are falling short on meeting key health targets. That's according to a new report from the World Health Organization. NPR's Jonathan Lambert reports that progress towards making people healthier is slowing and even reversing in many areas.
10: One of the biggest killers, malaria, has ticked up more than 8% since 2015. And one quarter of the global population has faced financial hardship because of health costs. Overall, officials say global goals of drastically eliminating the prevalence of many diseases by 2030 are now out of reach. They say the situation could get even worse as a result of the cuts the U.S. made to foreign aid last year, which aren't covered by this report.
8: That's NPR's Jonathan Lambert reporting. This is NPR News.
5: A check of KJZZ News in Phoenix at 8:32. First traffic, a few of the earlier things on the traffic map have disappeared and things are easing. There is, however, still a closure of State Route 347 northbound at Casablanca Road as you come from the Maricopa area. And down in Tucson, if you're listening there, I-10 westbound remains closed near Alvernon Way due to an early morning crash. Mexico's president denied reports from U.S. media that the CIA was involved in a plot to kill an alleged cartel member inside Mexican territory. From the Fronteras Desk in Hermosillo, Sonora, KJZZ's Nina Kravinsky has more.
11: CNN reports that a car explosion near Mexico City that killed an alleged member of the Sinaloa cartel was a, quote, targeted assassination facilitated by CIA operations officers. A CIA spokesperson said on X after the story was published that the reporting is false. The New York Times later reported that while the CIA was involved in planning the

0: killing. It was not on the ground when the car exploded. Mexican President Claudia Sheinbaum denied both reports.
1: Una ficción del tamaño del universo.
0: It's a fiction, the size of the universe, Sheinbaum told reporters. The reports come less than a month after two U.S. agents were killed in northern Mexico after a counter-narcotics operation. Sheinbaum has said that those agents were working with local officials and did not have permission from the federal government to be operating inside Mexico. Nina Kravinsky, KJZZ News, Hermosillo.
2: The West Valley has been seeing increased growth for a number of years. 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That and more on the show this morning at 9 on KJZZ and KJZZ.org.
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5: Good morning. I'm Michelle Martin. Building a nest isn't easy. Birds have to find the right twigs, lay them out just so, and find other materials to line the nest. Some songbirds found a shortcut, stealing. A recent study looked at more than 200 songbird nests in Hawaii. They found 39 instances of theft from other nests. Usually the pilfered nests were empty, but in some cases the birds were home and the victim's nest failed as a result. Talk about foul behavior. It's Morning Edition.
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7: 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I'm Steve Inskeep in Beijing.
5: And I'm Michelle Martin in Washington, D.C. Good morning. First, Nike, then the New York Times. The Trump administration says their hiring practices discriminate against white people. NPR's Andrea Hsu considers whether the NFL may be next.
8: What Nike, the New York Times, and the NFL have in common is that they've all had policies aimed at getting a diverse set of candidates for open jobs. In fact, many companies embrace what's known as diverse slate policies after the murder of George Floyd in 2020, as diversity, equity, and inclusion became a corporate catchphrase. But perhaps the most famous of such policies is the NFL's Rooney Rule. It was adopted in 2003 to address the persistently low numbers of black coaches in a league whose athletes are majority black.
9: What I was looking for is a solution that would be a unifying solution, which was to have an inclusive process as opposed to dictating outcomes.
8: That's civil rights attorney Cyrus Mary, one of the architects of the rule, speaking with NPR in 2022. He said fair competition was his guiding principle.
9: You should be able to look at who's the best by getting people in the process.
8: A broad range of people. Over the years, the Rooney Rule's effectiveness has been panned, but NFL teams are still required to interview at least two people of color or women for top jobs like head coach, and at least one person of color or a woman for other senior roles. Now, civil rights laws generally prohibit employers from taking race or sex into consideration when making employment decisions. But creating a slate of diverse candidates was widely considered legal. Not now. Andrea Lucas, who heads the Equal Employment Opportunity Commission, says even in the interview selection phase, you can't be weighing a candidate's race or sex.
10: All it has to do is motivate, in whole or in part, your decision making, and you're into unlawful territory.
8: Back in 2024, the conservative group America First Legal sent the EEOC a request for an investigation into the Rooney Rule. The agency didn't respond to a question about what, if anything's happened with that. But meantime, Florida's Attorney General James Uthmeyer has raised objections of his own, posting a video to X in March.
11: Florida law is clear. Hiring decisions cannot be based on race. And the Rooney Rule mandates race-based interviews and incentivizes race-based decisions. That's discrimination.
8: NFL Commissioner Roger Goodell addressed the matter at a press conference days later. He noted the rule isn't a hiring mandate, but rather something that has helped teams find the best talent.
12: The Rooney Rule's been around a long time. We've evolved it. We've changed it. We'll continue to do that as circumstances warrant.
8: Pam Kukas, CEO of the consulting firm Working Ideal, advises companies and nonprofits on how to create fair and inclusive workplaces. She says it's important to remember why employers adopted diverse slate policies in the first place.
12: Often because there was a history of unequal access.
8: Especially to leadership roles for people of color and women. Kukas says diverse slates can help employers identify barriers keeping people out of those jobs. If an employer ends up with only white male candidates in the final rounds of interviews, maybe it's because they're not recruiting broadly, or because there's a requirement in the job posting that's not actually needed for the job.
12: Or just because we assume that somebody who went to a particular school or had a particular prior job is per se going to be better than somebody else who has a different background.
8: In its lawsuit against the New York Times, the EEOC alleges something else, that the company excluded a white man from a final round of interviews for a deputy editor job because his race or sex didn't match what they were looking for. In a statement, the Times called the allegations politically motivated and said it hired the most qualified candidate, adding, quote, "She is an excellent editor." Andrea Hsu, NPR News.
7: We're in China for a presidential summit, but we're not missing the chance to look around China itself. And we found a story that says something about China's health. This is a hard-smoking nation. You see men with cigarettes everywhere. This spring, a woman confronted a man smoking at a bus stop in the city of Shenzhen. Police intervened, and the incident spread on social media. The woman in that incident did not talk with us, but we learned that other women in Shenzhen regularly confront smokers in crowded areas. And we asked two of them to meet us at Starbucks.
13: Hi,
14: Steve.
13: Hi, nice to meet you.
14: Hi,
13: you saw my picture. That's great. Okay, that's good.
14: Yeah, to ensure that you are real NPR reporters.
7: Lula Wong describes herself as an extrovert and her friend Hilda Wong as an introvert.
13: You're more of a silent person. But it seems to me you were not silent.
14: That's great.
13: On social media.
7: Hilda has been scolding smokers and posting video of the encounters. People in China smoke far more than in the U.S. One study finds close to half of Chinese men are smokers. Very few women are, and it may not be coincidence that the people complaining are women.
14: I have some video on my account I can show you.
7: Hilda played a widely shared clip of herself lecturing a man who has a cigarette in hand. He says she has no right to put him on video. She tells the man he's an embarrassment and he walks away. Hilda, the introvert, says she gets so upset about smoking, her personality has changed. Her friend Lulo says she has asked this question of men.
14: Is your cigarette a good thing for you to suck?
7: The recent smoking incident that involved Shenzhen police was even more dramatic. A woman confronted a smoker at a bus stop. He didn't put it out. She poured juice on his cigarette. He threw the empty cup at her. Police took both into custody. In social media posts later taken down, the woman claimed the police strip-searched her. The state-owned China Daily said a female officer gave her, quote, a safety check in accordance with regulations. China Daily adds the man was breaking Shenzhen's rules for bus stops. He was fined, and the issue was resolved. The two Shenzhen women we met say the larger issue is not resolved.
14: I hate bros. Sorry.
13: What is a bro to you?
14: Lower IQ and less civilized, don't respect others.
13: Is that all men or just some of them?
14: Yes, I'm sorry, but yes.
13: It's all.
7: Lulo suggested she didn't mean this literally, saying humor is the art of being offensive. But it was clear we needed a response from men, so we approached every smoker we found up and down the block.
13: Okay, thank you.
15: Sit down, sit down.
7: Okay. Sit down, said Tan Tiaxian, who was sitting on a bench, where he kept offering me a cigarette.
13: Thanks for offering, but no, I don't smoke.
7: He works in a kitchen when he's not smoking.
15: I
14: love smoking.
7: He's been doing it since his time as an army pilot 40 years ago.
13: Have you ever had any health effects?
14: It's refreshing.
7: He adds that he has a cough, but he's fine. He says men traditionally had the pleasure of smoking because men were in charge. But when I told him about the women confronting men on social media, he surprised me.
14: It's good. Not smoking is good for your health.
7: Of the five male smokers on that block who agreed to talk with us, not one seemed upset by the activists. Though some men have seemed upset when scolded on video, men on this block said they wouldn't mind a lecture if it helped them get over their addiction. This is NPR News.
16: 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Stay tuned. And ahead, Alec Murdaugh, the former South Carolina attorney who was found guilty 3 years ago of killing his wife and son, has now been granted a new trial. We'll hear more on how that happened in about 10 minutes on KJZZ's Morning Edition.
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16: Temps have moderated slightly. I'll stay, though, around the century mark for highs the next few days here in the valley and above normal. 100 the forecast high today in Phoenix. Right now, 84 degrees at 844.
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5: This is Morning Edition from NPR News. I'm Michelle Martin in Washington, D.C.
7: And I'm Steve Inskeep in Beijing. Okay, Chinese state media are reporting at least one thing that President Xi told President Trump.
5: Xi made a statement about Taiwan. China's president said if that relationship is not handled well, the U.S. and China will clash. He said it could put their whole relationship in jeopardy. The U.S. readout of their conversation makes no mention of Taiwan. Taiwan is a U.S. security partner.
7: Okay, what do we make of that? NPR's Anthony Kuhn has covered East Asia for many, many years. He joins us from Seoul, South Korea. Anthony, it's good to talk with you.
18: You too, Steve.
7: Is Taiwan worried about a warning like the one that came out today?
18: Well, Taiwanese cabinet spokesperson Michelle Lee responded to Xi's warning by saying that the sole source of instability in the Taiwan Strait and the region is China's military threat against Taiwan, or put another way, the risk of authoritarian expansion. Previously, the official line out of Taipei has been that the government is concerned but not overly worried. Taiwan's foreign minister Lin Jialong spoke to reporters earlier this week, and he put it this way. We maintain continuous communication with the U.S., he said, both publicly and privately, and we are confident in the stable development of Taiwan-U.S. relations. Now, Lin said he thinks that Taiwan is not high on the U.S. agenda, which is dominated by trade in Iran, but clearly China puts it front and center. The U.S. government keeps insisting that there is no change in U.S. policy toward Taiwan, but Lin Jialong added that ultimately the U.S. side is led by Trump, and he seems to be suggesting that Trump could veer away from established policy.
7: Well, that is an interesting thought because there are a lot of countries in the region that have a stake in the United States and China's relationship. A lot of countries rely on the United States for potential defense against China. And let's talk about a key U.S. ally, Japan. What's Japan saying here?
18: Well, their ties remain at the frostiest they've been in over a decade. And this started back in November when Prime Minister Sanae Takaichi said that Japan could possibly get involved militarily in case of a Chinese attack or blockade of Taiwan. And China launched a global pressure campaign to try to get Takaichi to retract her remarks. That's still going on. President Trump did not exactly leap to Japan's defense right away. Japan still hopes that he will in Beijing, or at least that in his eagerness to cut a deal with China, Trump will not sell out Japan's or Taiwan's interests or use them as a bargaining chip.
7: Are there smaller countries in the region that feel like they have to hedge their bets? They have to be friendly with both the U.S. and China?
18: Yes, you could say many countries are double hedging or triple hedging. They're trying to stay both on Beijing and Washington's good sides at the same time as they're busy building ties among themselves. These leaders are aware of President Trump's longtime skepticism about allies and alliances, and they've heard his public remarks about a U.S.-China G2, which is shorthand for the U.S. and China taking charge of global governance. An example of leaders' response is Japanese Prime Minister Sanae Takaichi, who just visited Vietnam and Australia, and her message was that middle powers need to cooperate on economic security in order to preserve their own autonomy and protect them from economic coercion by other countries. Another example, of course, is Canadian Prime Minister Mark Carney, who, after he clashed with President Trump over tariffs last year, signed trade and security deals with 12 countries and told leaders at the World Economic Forum that, as he put it, if we're not at the table, we're on the menu.
13: NPR's Anthony Kuhn in Seoul, thanks so much.
18: Thanks, Steve.
4: And it is Morning Edition here on KJZZ. And let's now check in with KJZZ's Lauren Gilger for a preview of what comes up next on the show at 9. Good morning, Lauren.
2: Hey, Phil. Good morning. The West Valley has been seeing increased growth for...
4: Let's try that one more time with Mark Brody. I think he's right here.
2: Hey, Phil, good morning. The West Valley has been seeing increased growth for a number of years. Coming up, business and elected leaders there will be talking about how to make sure that growth is sustainable. We'll also learn about the effort to get funding for an Arizona prison oversight office. Those stories and more in 10 minutes.
4: All right. Thanks, Mark. And now a check of KJZZ News at 8:49. Arizona Attorney General Chris Mays is generally required to defend state laws when they are challenged in court, but she's siding with the ACLU in a case contesting state abortion laws. KJZZ's Kathy Ritchie has more.
19: The case involves state laws that ban certain advanced practice clinicians, like specially trained nurse practitioners, from providing abortion services, something they've historically done. Josh Bendor is Mays' Solicitor General.
20: We start with the assumption that our job is generally to defend state law, but when there just is not a plausible argument in defense of against state law, then it's not in the public interest or within our responsibility to do so. And that's more likely to happen when you have an intervening change in constitutional law.
19: Like the one made in 2024 when Arizonans voted to enshrine the right to an abortion in the state constitution. GOP leaders have now hired their own private lawyers at taxpayer expense to ask a Maricopa County Superior Court judge to toss the case. Kathy Ritchie, KJZZ News, Phoenix.
4: A new audit finds the State Department of Corrections may have unlawfully spent more than $50 million from an opioid settlement. From KJZZ's politics desk, Cameron Sanchez has that.
21: Arizona won a $1 billion settlement against opioid makers and distributors in 2021, and that money is meant for addressing the effects of the opioid crisis. But the State Corrections Department may be out of compliance with the settlement funds agreement. The department used the opioid settlement money to treat inmates for hepatitis C, but didn't provide documentation to show the inmates contracted the disease from intravenous opioid use. Arizona Attorney General Chris Mays raised concerns in 2024 that the department was misusing the settlement monies for this purpose. Her spokesperson said Wednesday that the audit proves those concerns were legitimate. Cameron Sanchez, KJZZ News, Phoenix.
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13: It's Morning Edition from NPR News. I'm Steve Inskeep.
5: And I'm Michelle Martin. Prosecutors in South Carolina are working to retry former lawyer Alec Murdoch. The state Supreme Court overturned the former lawyer's convictions for murdering his wife and son. It ruled Wednesday that he did not get a fair trial. South Carolina Public Radio's Victoria Hansen covered that six-week-long trial, and she's with us now to tell us this latest chapter. Victoria, good morning.
23: Good morning.
5: So first, what was the court's reasoning?
23: Well, it comes down to two words, jury tampering.
0: The five justices all agreed that former Colleton County Clerk of Court Becky Hill tried to influence jurors to reach that guilty verdict. They say she wanted to push sales of a book she was writing about the trial. Clerks, by the way, they help manage jurors during a trial. Now, the justices said in their ruling Wednesday, Hill made egregious comments to jurors that attacked Murdoch's credibility. Among those comments, Hill told jurors to watch Murdoch's body language as he testified, calling it an epic day. Prosecutors have argued Hill's comments were innocuous and not meant to persuade. Here's Attorney General Alan Wilson.
1: We believe that it was harmless error, and so obviously when the court came to a different conclusion, it was obviously disappointing to me personally.
0: But the justices called Hill's comments, quote, shocking jury interference.
9: So what's next for the prosecution?
0: Well, Attorney General Wilson says they could ask the justices to reconsider their decision or appeal to the U.S. Supreme Court. But right now, they plan to retry the 57-year-old as soon as possible, perhaps within the year. What's more, Wilson wants to hold that new trial in the same rural community. The clerk of court, by the way, who caused the mistrial, she no longer works there. Now, the attorney general won't disclose if there will be a new strategy for the case, but the justices did say in their ruling Wednesday, much of the evidence about Murdoch's alleged financial crimes should not have been allowed in his murder trial. He was accused of stealing millions from former clients and his own law firm. Here's lead prosecutor Creighton Waters.
23: We had a viable reason for putting in this evidence, and so we did so. Ultimately, the court, as the AG said, ruled on Becky Hill, and then they said, while we're at it, hey, this is permissible evidence, but let's put some guardrails in place.
0: As for those guardrails, the justices said any evidence that is not necessary and is prejudicial will not be allowed in the new trial. In a statement released shortly after the ruling Wednesday, Murdoch's defense team said they expect this retrial to look a lot different. Because you may recall the initial jury heard roughly 12 hours of testimony just about his alleged financial crimes.
9: And what about Murdoch himself? What's next for him?
0: Well, the head of a once powerful and wealthy legal family will remain in state prison where he has been since March of 2023. He was sentenced to decades behind bars after pleading guilty to both state and federal financial crimes. But still, this is very much a win for Murdoch. He has adamantly denied murdering his wife, Maggie, and his son, Paul. As for the new trial, it will likely get just as much attention as the first one, if not even more. There are already numerous books, a movie, podcasts, and documentaries, and now a new chapter in Murdoch's story.
9: Victoria Hansen with South Carolina Public Radio. Victoria, you're going to be busy. Thanks so much for talking to us.
0: Thank you.
9: We're going to get some legal analysis now with Elliot Williams, who also plays that role on CNN. He's a former federal prosecutor. Elliot, good morning to you.
24: Morning, Michelle.
9: So how common is it for a state Supreme Court to throw out a high-profile murder conviction like this?
24: It's not common to throw out a high-profile murder or any murder conviction only because appeals courts tend to defer what happened down below. Now, Michelle, there are really two surefire ways to ensure that a case gets thrown out. As Victoria had said, number one, tampering with a jury. And number two, as this court hinted at, prejudicing the defendant by putting in too much evidence about his past crime. So there were really two tripwires here that the court found.
9: And what does it say to you that this was a unanimous decision?
24: Oh, it's striking here. I mean, you know, something that the court did touch on was Becky Hill, this court clerk's position in the court. She's an authority figure, and any comment she made, even ones that weren't heard by most of the jurors, they regarded as particularly troubling. So there's a presumption that the trial has been undermined or prejudiced when there is a comments like this or statements made to juries. So in general, courts just don't like when juries are messed with, and that's really what happened here. So it is striking.
9: How challenging do you think it will be to get an impartial jury for a new trial?
24: It'll be tough, given that this is one of the smallest counties in South Carolina. Everybody, certainly the fact that you and I are talking about this on national public radio is itself indicative of how much this case has penetrated the public consciousness, right? And they have to draw that jury from that local pool. Now,
9: let me just stop you here. Who says they have to? I mean, why couldn't they move the venue? Why does it have to come from that same community?
24: Well, they could move the venue. oh, they could move the venue. The presumption is that someone is tried by a jury of their peers in the jurisdiction in which the trial happened. That's really out of the United States Constitution. Now, if that's not possible, they certainly can move it, but the first place they're going to look is in that community. I would think the defense would actually petition to get it moved to somewhere else just for that reason. But again, it's a small community, and everybody, as Victoria talked about, that this was a prominent member of the community. The law firm was very important in the community, and a lot of people are going to know the judge, jury, defendant, all else. So it'll be tricky.
9: But you know what? This actually raises another question for me. Yes, this is a very high-profile individual. His defense team is also very well known. Everybody knows everybody. If that's the kind of conduct that this clerk was exhibiting with a jury, it does make me wonder about whether similar conduct was seen in cases that weren't so high profile. And is anybody going to look into that?
24: Oh, it's the problem is that you have to have evidence of it, or you have to have some, it has to have been established in some way, and it's hard to find. I would note that the misconduct here by Becky Hill wasn't even discovered until, I believe, a year after the trial had even happened in the first place. It's just hard to find instances in which an individual says under their breath to jurors as they're walking in, watch his body language, be fooled by him. And so it can be very, very tricky, but I don't doubt that certainly there are improprieties in cases all across the country. You just have to find them.
9: Before we let you go, state records show the first trial cost taxpayers nearly $500,000. Is cost an issue here, or a factor in deciding whether to retry something?
24: I don't think cost will be a factor here, but trials cost a lot of money, and I would assume the next one will as well.
9: That is former U.S. Deputy Assistant Attorney General Elliot Williams. He's also a legal analyst for CNN. Elliot, thank you.
24: Thanks a lot, Michelle. Take care.
9: This is Morning Edition from NPR News. I'm Michelle Martin.
13: And I'm Steve Inskeep.
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16: Take our A to Z quiz while you're there. We are going to be above normal again today. Highs around the century mark and through, looks like, about Saturday. Same temperature, right? 88 degrees in Phoenix now at 9 o'clock.
2: Violence erupted at an Arizona state prison a few weeks ago in what's being called a full-blown riot. It comes as some lawmakers are calling for funding for a prison oversight office.
10: When you're under that kind of suppression and nobody's hearing you or seeing you, people do get desperate.
2: I'm Mark Brody. Also today on the show, an Auditor General's report finds problems with the state school voucher program. West Valley leaders will be talking about sustainable development today. A Tucson photographer documents the history and nobility of black motorcycle clubs. And a new book aims to set the record straight on a century-old shooting on the Navajo Nation.
11: Right from the start, what I saw in the accounts that were in the press and in various books didn't sound right to me.
2: That and more on the show after a check of this hour's news.
12: Live from NPR News in Washington, I'm Windsor Johnston. President Trump and Chinese leader Xi Jinping met in Beijing today. They discussed the war in Iran, global trade, and energy security. But as NPR's Tamara Keith reports, so far the talks between the two leaders haven't yielded any significant progress.
15: On Thursday, Trump and Xi held a bilateral meeting that for a time included CEOs from top U.S. corporations. Then in the evening at a formal banquet, the two leaders toasted each other and the relationship between their nations. Trump made clear he wants this visit to be the start of a longer dialogue.
25: Tonight it is my honor to extend an invitation to you and Madam Peng to visit us at the White House this September 24th.
15: Before Trump heads to the airport, the leaders are set to take a friendship photo and share a bilateral tea and lunch. No deals have been announced yet, but there's still time. Tamara Keith, NPR News, Beijing.
12: Israel is continuing attacks in Lebanon as Israeli and Lebanese diplomats head into a new round of peace talks in Washington today. NPR's Jana Raff reports Israeli attacks near Beirut yesterday left at least 22 people dead.
6: Israel issued new warnings that it could attack more villages in southern Lebanon and the Bekaa Valley. Peace talks are expected to discuss a U.S.-brokered ceasefire in place since April 17th. Despite the ceasefire, the aid group Save the Children says an average of 4 children a day have been killed or wounded in Israeli strikes since then.
12: NPR's Jana Raff reporting. Closing arguments begin today in California in the federal civil trial brought by billionaire Elon Musk against OpenAI and the company's CEO, Sam Altman. Musk accuses OpenAI and Altman of betraying the company's founding principles, ones Altman helped to establish. Rachel Miro with member station KQED reports.
7: After 3 weeks of testimony wrap, the judge told the jury all the pieces of the puzzle are now in the box. The puzzle Elon Musk wants them to solve: did his fellow OpenAI co-founders abandon their duty to the nonprofit's mission while making themselves billionaires? Musk brought the lawsuit against OpenAI CEO Sam Altman and other co-founders, saying they stole a charity. They say they saved it. What this case doesn't address is that Musk just folded his own AI company, xAI, into SpaceX ahead of what could be the biggest IPO in history, and OpenAI is eyeing a public offering of its own at a similarly high valuation. For NPR News, I'm Rachel Miro.
12: Stocks are trading higher on Wall Street at this hour. The Dow is up 357 points at 50,050. This is NPR News. Americans cut back on spending in April as higher gas prices linked to the Iran conflict left less money for non-essential items. The Commerce Department says retail sales rose just 0.5% last month, a slowdown from March when spending jumped sharply during a spike in gas prices. Songs by Taylor Swift, Beyonce, and Vince Gill are being added to the National Recording Registry at the Library of Congress. NPR's Elizabeth Blair reports.
0: This year's editions span generations and genres. There's music by Spike Jonze and his City Slickers, Jose Feliciano, and the 1975 original cast album of Chicago.
14: And all that jazz.
0: There's music from Chaka Khan, Taylor Swift, the video game Doom, and Weezer. The Library of Congress says the registry preserves the defining sounds of American history and culture. A spokesperson says even digitized music needs preserving to make sure it's compatible with digital formats 100 years from now. Elizabeth Blair, NPR News.
12: The U.S. Postal Service is releasing special edition stamps for America's 250th birthday. The stamps feature the bald eagle across 5 life stages from hatchling to adult. The stamps will be unveiled today at the National Eagle Center in Minnesota. I'm Windsor Johnston, and you're listening to NPR News from Washington.
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19: Good morning from KJZZ News in Phoenix. I'm Bruce Drummond. In Valley traffic right now on I-10 eastbound, we have a report of a crash at the northbound Loop 202 freeway on-ramp. The Trump administration has launched an online resource hub for new and expectant mothers. But as KJZZ's Jill Ryan reports, the majority of pregnancy centers that the website recommends in Arizona do not offer abortion services.
20: The hub is called moms.gov. Some of the Arizona locations listed offer medical services, but most do not offer abortion services. Instead, they provide counseling or religious guidance. None of the Planned Parenthood locations in the state are on the list, despite also offering pregnancy-related services. In a statement, the head of Planned Parenthood Arizona says the administration is sending users to so-called crisis pregnancy centers, which, quote, have a well-documented history of using deceptive practices. The Department of Health and Human Services said in a statement, it's a part of a pro-life, pro-family administration. Jill Ryan, KJZZ News. Phoenix.
19: A Window Rock judge recently tossed out an ethics complaint against Navajo Nation President Boo Nigrin, who's been accused of misusing public funds. As KJZZ's Gabriel Pietrarazzo reports, the legal matter remains unresolved as Nigrin faces a crowded field of 15 primary challengers come July.
1: Last Thursday's dismissal from Judge Malcolm Begay was purely procedural, meaning the district court believes Special Prosecutor Kyle Naback has been pursuing the wrong forum. Begay argued his courtroom does not have the jurisdiction to weigh in. Despite Begay's decision, this ruling does not limit either party from filing more suits. In fact, Begay urged Naback to submit his charges before the tribe's Office of Hearings and Appeals, which his Albuquerque-based firm plans to do promptly. Gabriel Pietrarazzo, KJZZ News, Phoenix.
19: Temperatures staying above normal, pretty steady over the next several days. We topped out at 101 yesterday. The average is 94. We'll be at about 199 degrees, 100 degrees today, 99 tomorrow, that is, and staying in the upper 90s to very low 100s through the weekend ahead.
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19: It's sunny and 88 degrees at 908.
2: Good morning. It's the show here on KJZZ 91.5 in Phoenix. I'm Mark Brody. Coming up, how West Valley leaders see sustainable development in their part of town. And a new book looks to shed new light on a shooting on the Navajo Nation from Arizona's early days as a state. But first, a new report from the Arizona Auditor General's office finds problems with how the state's Universal School Voucher Program is administered could put taxpayer money at risk. Formerly called Empowerment Scholarship Accounts, or ESAs, they allow any student in Arizona to collect money that can be used to pay tuition at a private school or to be used for homeschooling. More than 100,000 students currently use the program. With me now to talk about what the audit found and how education officials are responding is KJZZ's Wayne Chutsky from the Politics Desk. Good morning, Wayne.
3: Good morning.
2: So what are some of the key takeaways from this report?
3: One of the big ones was that essentially the Department of Education is not auditing these purchases in the way that they said they were. Basically, a lot of listeners might remember that a while back there was a huge backlog in getting reimbursements approved for these mm-hmm. families. They were waiting months. They were complaining. So Superintendent Tom Horn decided that he was going to basically approve everything under $2,000 and then go back and do what they called a risk-based audit. So try and pull a sample of what seemed like risky transactions, make sure that they were appropriate after the fact, and pull back that money if they weren't. The Auditor General said that the department told them that one point that they were going anywhere between 25 and 30% of those transactions they were going to audit. But when they actually looked at a five-week period in October last year, they found as few as 6% in a week.
2: Getting that's a lot less.
3: And then up to about 25, 26% anywhere between those on the given week, so that they weren't doing it correctly. And they also took issue with a lot of the ways they were identifying what's a risky transaction. Just a kind of a auditors telling the department that you're not doing this quite right.
2: Well, so I think that's an important distinction, right? Because the Auditor General's report didn't necessarily find that there were problems. There was fraud in how people were spending the money. It seems like it was more to telling the Department of Education how you are administering this could lead to that.
3: Yeah, there was definitely some unallowable expenses that were identified, as well as some overpayments, things like that. But it was a relatively small fraction of what the Auditor General looked at. But yeah, it was more those processes. It was that we don't know what we don't know, and the way you're auditing isn't going to identify a lot of these problems. So whether it's not looking at enough transactions like you said you were, or not following up. The audit said there were even times when the department identified at some point a transaction, but either took months and months and months to actually follow up and find out whether it was good or not, or didn't follow up at all. And they said they took a random sampling of like 60 plus transactions in over 2 years since the program went into effect. And of the $250,000 spent on those transactions, they found 83,000 1,000 had potential issues. Some of those were a small amount of those were actual unallowables, but then there was others that potentially could have been unallowable and needed further investigation, didn't have the right documentation, which is required by the program, say like an invoice for tuition. So all of those things. So 34%. Now, they said that's not necessarily representative of the whole. They're not saying there's a 34% error rate across the entire program, but they said this does prove that you're not maybe these processes aren't as tight as they should be.
4: What did Tom Horn, the superintendent of public instruction, who runs the education department, have to say about this?
3: He more or less said, you don't know what you're talking about. He said the program's being run appropriately and that, you know, there was a lengthy response within the Auditor General's report from the department where they kind of, you know, there's some barbed responses in there where they kind of said, we've tried to explain this to you and you just don't understand what we're doing. They said that 30% of transactions is a fluctuating amount, you know, depending on you know, how much time we have, you know, how many transactions are coming in, that's a goal, but it can change. So basically just kind of dismissed it and said that he believes that they're doing a good job.
4: Horn has been saying for a while that he would like to be able to do more actual auditing, but he just doesn't have the staff. Like, the legislature doesn't give him enough money to hire the staff. Was that part of the response also?
3: Yeah, that was littered throughout there. They actually tacitly kind of agreed with some stuff that the Auditor General said, which is that you don't actually have any of these processes written down. So you don't have like a guide that just says this is how we do this. And basically, they said, yeah, we don't have the staff. The staff has not grown much since the program expanded from around 12,000 students back before universal expansion to today, as you mentioned, 100,000 students. The staff has hardly grown since then. So a lot of people agree that they don't have enough staff to do this. And so he said, yeah, things like documentation, we would love to do that, but we're literally just have to do day's operations. Like, that's all we have people for. If we get more people, then we'd love to put people on that.
4: What have folks at the state legislature had to say? Obviously, the legislature is away from the Capitol for a little bit, but I would imagine that, you know, this is always such a hot button issue among legislators. I'm imagining they had stuff to say about this.
3: Yeah. We've gotten a lot of responses. Democrats who have obviously been critical of the program, wanting to rein it in, saying it's unaccountable, have said that this justifies a full audit of the program. As I said, the transactions they looked at so far aren't really representative of the whole, according to the Auditor General's report. So now Democrats want a full audit of all programs so we can finally kind of get a concrete idea of exactly how much fraud, how much mess ups, how much, you know, all this different stuff, how many errors there are in this program that's using lots of taxpayer money. And I did get a response from House Speaker Steve Montenegro, who didn't quite go that far, but he did say that, you know, these concerns are serious and that he would like to see them acted upon, the Auditor General's recommendations, pretty quickly.
4: So did the department in its response say that it was going to make any changes or try to tighten anything up that the Auditor General's office found needed tightening?
3: I mean, not really. In most cases, they said, you're just pointing out things we're already doing, whereas the Auditor General is kind of saying, well, these are things you're saying you're doing, but in some cases, we didn't find evidence of that. Outside of the things like documenting the training process for their employees and the process for auditing stuff, they said, you know, if we get the staff, we would like to do that.
4: Well, so I guess then that leaves the question, like, given where we are in the legislative session, does it look like there are any changes coming before next year?
3: I think it's too soon to tell at this point. You know, obviously Montenegro's statement didn't dismiss this outright, so it could be part of budget negotiations. You know, like something like a few years ago, they actually included in the state budget a requirement that the department work with the Auditor General's office to develop their risk-based auditing process. So it can be a part of the budget. Notably, what this report pointed out is that the department is not complying with that. The Auditor General said they haven't spoken to us. They have to, when they developed this, you know, after the fact for smaller purchases review, they did not consult us in how they created that.
4: Interesting. All right. Lots more to come on this, I suspect. That is Wayne Schutzke from KJZZ's Politics Desk. Wayne, thanks as always.
3: Yep. Thank you.
4: Violence erupted among prisoners at the Arizona State Prison Complex I'm in late last month. Multiple people were injured, and Arizona Correctional Peace Officers Association President Carlos Garcia called it a, quote, full-blown riot. And earlier this month, reports surfaced that as many as 200 prisoners at Perryville, the women's complex in Arizona, went on a hunger strike for nearly 3 weeks. It comes as two GOP lawmakers are trying to get some crucial funding for a prison oversight office. Representative Walt Blackman and Senator Shauna Bolick want $1.5 million to fund the newly created Independent Correctional Oversight Office. Lawmakers created the office and the governor signed it into law a few years ago, but without any funding to make it operational. Brian Weidenhaus also wants that office funded. He's an advocate for prison reforms as state legislative affairs manager for FAM, or Families Against Mandatory Minimums. And he knows the issues intimately. He spent more than three decades behind bars. He was sentenced to life without parole at age 17, but was granted parole in 2020 after the Supreme Court outlawed life sentences like that for juveniles. My co-host Lauren Gilger spoke with him more about life behind bars and how it led him to his work today.
10: Obviously, things like hunger strikes and riots do bubble up into the news, but as someone who works at FAM, we're connected to tens of thousands of families across the country. And so we constantly hear firsthand from them what their loved ones are actually experiencing on the inside, much of what the general public will never hear about. But across the country, our prison systems are in a bit of a crisis. They're severely understaffed, overcrowded, and there's a lot of issues going on that the public is not widely aware of.
5: Yeah.
10: And we just feel that there just needs to be a little more attention to what's going on and how we can take corrective measures.
5: So, I mean, like when you see, you know, news of a hunger strike or a riot breaking out in a prison, like what are prisoners trying to tell us when these things happen?
10: Right. So it's very difficult for people who are incarcerated to get the attention of media, of lawmakers, of the public. And probably historically, the best way to achieve that is through hunger strikes. It draws the attention because it does trigger certain responses. You know, the administration and staff can't ignore it. There are certain things in reporting that has to happen. You know, it could be their rights are being violated or the conditions are abhorrent. Mm-hmm. It's unsafe. For a variety of reasons, but that is the mechanism to getting their voices out.
5: Yeah. So, Brian, I want to back up for a moment here and talk about your own story and background that led you to this work, right? Like, you were incarcerated for many, many years. You were sent to prison on a life sentence as a teenager and then let out when the Supreme Court decided that wasn't a policy we would support in this country anymore, right?
10: That's correct. You know, as a person who's incarcerated with a life sentence, that was it. I was sent to prison there to live the rest of my life and die there. The only way, as many people who are in the system today, the only way that we ever can change our circumstances is through a change in the law or some kind of legislative remedy. In this case, it's a Supreme Court decision. But that's not, I think we need to have a more open mind to reviewing laws and sentences that have been passed down. You know, our country went through a very tough on crime era. Mm-hmm. And, you know, we've learned a lot since those days, both in corrections and in crime. And sometimes it's good to go back and review some of these decisions, some of these laws. And when we've done so, as in the case with juvenile life sentences,
5: right,
10: we've been able to pivot and make some changes. Close to 1,200, I believe, juvenile lifers who have been released, and the recidivism rate is minuscule, like 2% maybe.
5: Wow, yeah. So, I mean, tell us about, I mean, what it was like when you were in prison for so long. I mean, were you part of a hunger strike at some point? Did you see those happen? Was there a riot when you were in prison? What were the conditions like?
10: In 31 years, you've pretty much seen it all. Mm-hmm. I have seen some hunger strikes. I have seen some small riots, uprisings, you know, what constitutes a riot. You know, everybody has their own definition, but I've seen it all. You know, people do, when you're under that kind of suppression and nobody's hearing you or seeing you, people do get desperate. And it's not attention that, hey, you know, have pity on me. It's an attention that says, hey, please, you know, this is not right. We need some help. Mm-hmm. You know, it's a cry for help. In some instances, not every instance, but in some instances, yes, I've seen that cry for help.
5: So I know you work with various states on advocacy for prison policies. So let's talk a little bit about what's been happening in recent years in Arizona prisons. Obviously, our prison healthcare system has been under scrutiny in court for a very long time and now is under federal receivership. That is a part of probably what leads to some of the issues in prisons if people are sick and can't get the help they need?
10: Yeah, there are a number of factors. One that's rising a lot in this day and age, especially in southern prisons, is the prison heat during the summers. Mm. You know, we don't approach the idea of an ombudsman or oversight from a critical standpoint. We think it's good governance. We think it leads to better efficiency, best practices, and gives legislators, the administration, the knowledge and tools that they need to make the best informed decisions.
5: Right. And lawmakers here did, you know, pass legislation to create an Office of Oversight over the Department of Corrections, but it's still unfunded. We've seen advocates, a couple of GOP lawmakers, push for putting some money behind that so it can be effective. But I mean, have you seen success with those in other states?
10: Very much so. Our organization, FAM, has supported and worked closely with some ombuds office in other states who have found that right balance. I think when we think of oversight, most people tend to think of somebody who's just looking over your shoulder, trying to hold you accountable and see what you're doing wrong. But there's a proper right balance where it really works. And it's a good, you know, mutual beneficial relationship between legislature, the agent, the corrections department, and the ombuds, and the families who are impacted. Mm-hmm. And so some great examples are Indiana, New Jersey, Hawaii, Washington.
5: Right now, I mentioned there are some lawmakers who are pushing for some funding for this oversight department, this Office of Oversight over Department of Corrections. Where does that process stand now? We're still kind of looking at the budget as up in the air at this moment, but are you hopeful that is something that can get some funding?
10: We are very hopeful. We're crossing our fingers here. It's an important issue with us. So the office was created last year, but it needs funding to begin. And there's a request for $1.5 million. Which is a drop in the bucket compared to the overall DOC budget. We do understand that a budget process is complex and the state has limited resources, but this is very important.
5: Let me ask you lastly, Brian, about the role you think for-profit companies play in corrections, right? Like, so many of our prisons are not state-run. They are run by, you know, for-profit companies that the state contracts with and pays a whole lot of money to run these prisons for them, corrections in general. Do you think that that has changed the game, changed the conversation in corrections in the time probably that you were incarcerated?
10: Interesting, you know, as an advocate and somebody who tries to work with the legislature, the government agencies, the Department of Corrections, I don't ever want to be critical of people or their operations. But I will say that we do see some disturbing or alarming concerns when it comes from some for-profit, some medical issues, you know. From my own personal experience as having been in the system, in a state-run system, in close proximity to a private system, there's huge differences in how they operate and the culture and environment. And I just, without being critical of agencies and the use of them, I would just say there's a lot to be concerned about there.
5: Okay, we'll leave it there. Brian Weidenhaus is State Legislative Affairs Manager for FAM, Families Against Mandatory Minimums. Brian, thank you for coming on the show. Thank you for your perspective here. I really appreciate it.
10: Thank you for having me.
9: And this is the show.

0: And this is 91.5 and KJZZ.org on a Thursday morning. Thank you so much for joining us today for the perfect mix of BBC, NPR, and KJZZ News. We got Here Now coming up in about 35 minutes or so at 10 o'clock, and then be with us at 12:30 for the Daily News Explainer, Today Explained. Well, in Valley traffic on I-10 eastbound at the South Mountain Loop 202 freeway, the earlier crash at the on-ramp, that one is now on the shoulder. We'd like to say a big thank you to everyone who supported KJZZ during our recent new member drive. 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Sunny today in Phoenix, not much change temperature-wise. We topped out at 101 yesterday, looking at about 100 today, and not much change tomorrow either. We'll stay in the very upper 90s to very low 100s through the weekend ahead. Skies are sunny. It's 88 degrees right now in Phoenix at 926.
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2: Good morning. It's the show on KJZZ 91.5. I'm Mark Brody. Coming up, we'll take a look at portraits featuring black outlaw motorcycle clubs as bastions of freedom.
3: How could these men back in the late 50s experience this level of freedom that they're talking about when, you know, there's still sundown towns that they're having to ride through or, you know, use the green book?
2: We'll hear about a Tucson photographer's latest project. But first, a West Valley advocacy group will be hosting an economic development summit today. This year's gathering, put on by Westmark, will focus on sustainable growth in the West Valley and includes panels.
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1: In a mindful and balanced and collaborative manner, because we're bringing in these great projects that also require our resources, our natural resources.
2: So are you thinking then about sort of the standard things that most cities, including others, you know, in the Valley think about in terms of land use and infrastructure and water and electricity and things like that?
1: Absolutely. And that is the type of discussion that we're going to have. We have two panels put together as well as a TED Talk. And that's what they're really going to revolve around is what are some of the power and water needs? How are we going to make sure that we have the resources that are needed based on the companies that are coming in? So if these companies are coming in requiring resources that maybe require a little bit more dialogue and balanced into how are we going to actually put this together, that's an important discussion to happen. And there are different ways. For data centers, for example, that's all of a sudden become a very dirty word. But the reality is we're in a tech economy. And so these are some things that, you know, may be needed, but how do we do it in a balanced and respectful way, respectful to the communities and the neighborhoods and so on? Because in, you know, 5-10 years, we have to make sure that our cell phones are still connecting and, you know, we can still dial up to the internet and so on.
2: All right. So I'm glad you brought up data centers because it sounded like that's what you were describing before you named them. And obviously the West Valley has kind of been in the headlines recently for proposed projects that a lot of folks in that part of town don't necessarily want. And, you know, there are communities that are looking to bring in data centers. How do you see that particular industry maybe shaping your part of the valley for the next, you know, number of years?
1: You know, communities go through an evolution process, and when they are still growing or when they start to grow or when they're still in that growth mode, data centers and other industrial projects may be very attractive to them because they're still, you know, trying to make that name. And as we get more mature and we have we're starting to elevate the types of companies that are coming in, we can be a little bit more selective. And I feel that that's kind of what's happened in the West Valley and what is going on. What makes it interesting at this time is, although, you know, we do feel that we are a community that's bringing in and attracting that next level type of economic development, what's happening in terms of the types of companies that are coming in, again, they are tech-based. You know, AI is not going anywhere. It's only getting bigger. And so how do we start to manage the need for that type of data storage and things like that with maybe a company or a usage that we're not crazy about? I think there is a way that, or there is the need for our communities to come together with some of these users, with some of these data centers that are coming in, and figure out what is that right balance, because again, it's really part of our economic growth.
2: So you and I have talked in the past about the kinds of industries that you're looking to bring to the West Valley. And you mentioned tech just now. We've talked in the past about things, for example, like infrastructure projects and logistics and manufacturing, things like that. I wonder if those kinds of industries pose any particular either challenges or opportunities specifically in the area of sustainability, like what you'll be talking about at the summit.
1: One area that I think, you know, we've all seen, no matter what part of the valley you're in, but we're definitely seeing this in the West Valley, is more interstate congestion, more traffic on the interstates, more traffic on our local roads and things like that. And, you know, again, that's gonna come with, you know, the movement of, or the increase in people moving to the region, as well as the types of companies that are coming in. You know, freight mobility is really important. That's how we're getting things around. And, you know, everyone's ordering from Amazon. Well, guess what? Those things have to come in on our roads. So I think it's really important to understand that with the economic growth, with the residential growth, we're also going to be in greater demand for those services. And it is important to invest in our infrastructure. One of the

0: great things. We're fortunate that the voters of Maricopa County recently passed Proposition 479, and that is a 20-year plan that will help us build additional roadways, freeways, and transit projects throughout Greater Maricopa County. Specifically in the West Valley, there are some key projects that are coming in that will help, you know, manage that congestion that we're dealing with right now. So I think infrastructure really is key. And I always say I'm an infrastructure geek, but the reason why is because if we don't have basic infrastructure, great roadways, great freeways, we're not going to attract these companies. If you take a look at a map of the investments or the employment throughout the valley, you'll notice that the vast majority of them are located along the freeway system. So that is the key thing for us to talk about at this Economic Development Summit.
1: When you think about sustainability in the West Valley, is there one aspect of it that you are maybe more concerned about than others?
0: I think everyone's concerned about water. Obviously, that is, we live in a desert. And as we continue to grow, we have to be mindful of how we're using that resource, or, you know, are we employing sustainable options to be able to really continue the growth and manage our water portfolio. So I think that would be, water would be the key one that I think is not only on my mind, but the mind of the regions. And I think the good thing is that because it's on our mind, it's something that we continue to galvanize around and work towards solutions together.
1: All right. That is Cintra Hoffman, President and CEO of Westmark. Cintra, thanks as always. I appreciate it.
0: Thank you.
1: And you're listening to the show.

0: 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Around the state, weather-wise, in southern Arizona, today sunny and breezy for Tucson with a high near 97 degrees. Up north, sunny and windy in Flagstaff as well with a high of 76. We've got 63 degrees right now in Flagstaff. It is 84 in Tucson. 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It's primary season, and KJZZ will have full coverage of the candidate debates. The next debate is the Republican candidates for Superintendent of Public Instruction. It's tonight at 6 on KJZZ.org. And you can find the full schedule of primary debates, along with an archive of video debates, at debates.kjzz.org. 89 degrees in Phoenix at 9:36.
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2: Good morning. It's the show on KJZZ 91.5. I'm Mark Brody. In 1919, trader Charles Hubble of the Hubble Trading Post family was shot and killed on the Navajo Nation. Two Navajo men were convicted of the murder. They were the sons of a Navajo man known as Gunshooter. But subsequent research, including oral stories, show problems with the case and how it was litigated. That research is contained in the new book, The Sons of Gunshooter, a Navajo Resistance Story. It has two authors, former journalist Matt Fitzsimons and Dorothy Dinetclaw, who is Navajo and is also the granddaughter of Gunshooter and the niece of the men involved in the shooting. I spoke with both of them earlier and asked Matt what drew him to this story.
3: Sure. I had been looking into the history of the Hubbles, and a lot of people in the Southwest are familiar with Hubble Trading Post. And the Hubbles were a very prominent family of traders, and they're always been characterized as these wonderful, benevolent folks. And in researching my first book, I came across a lot of references connecting them to some of the worst atrocities of the Long Walk. So I thought, here's kind of an interesting gap between the truth and the myth. And in the course of the research, I came across a case involving a shooting where J.L. Hubble's brother Charlie was shot to death in Arizona in 1919. And Dorothy's uncles were arrested in that case. And right from the start, what I saw in the accounts that were in the press and in various books didn't sound right to me. And so I reached out and got a hold of Dorothy and asked her if she was up for reinvestigating the case.
2: Dorothy, what appealed to you about reinvestigating this case?
4: Oh, but to tell what my father told me in Navajo. He told me stories about everything that happened with his family and going back to 1840s history. And then he talked to me, and one of it was the Hubble, for his brother's shot Hubble. And I was ready to go, and I told Matt everything. And he took it from there.
2: How closely to what you were able to find through the research, Dorothy, was what your father had told you? Like, had he been pretty accurate in the stories that he had told you?
4: I never saw an Anglo. I've never heard an English word while I was a child, all the way up to 9 years old, and until I was put in boarding school. So he told me everything. He didn't go to school, and so every story he told was in Navajo with no paperwork, nothing to back it up. He just told us the story, and that's what I got interested. So I started writing, I started finding out, but I didn't have anything to back my story up, no, until I told Matt everything.
2: Matt, what did it mean to you and to the project to have some of these first or second person accounts from people who were related to the sort of the protagonists of the story?
3: Oh, Mark, it's crucial. We've been in our book talks. I've been bringing along some books, other books that discuss the case, and going through them, and they all tell these wildly inaccurate and wildly different versions of what happened. And that's the case for a lot of Dene studies. It's only been in the last 30 years that Dene people themselves and Dene scholars are presenting the history. So we're really in the early stages of kind of going back and revisiting a lot of these stories. And you asked Dorothy how closely the evidence matched up with the account her family gave her. It matched up exactly. Huh. I'll give you an example. As Dorothy told me that the posse was able to trail her uncles because one of their horses was missing a shoe. And we were able to corroborate that. We were able to find exactly which shoe was missing. It's in the book. So there's no daylight at all between the archival evidence and what Dorothy's family has been saying for the last 100 years. It's the books written by outsiders and the newspaper articles that were wildly off the mark.
2: Dorothy, among the stories that your father would tell you, how big of a role did this particular incident play in that? Like, was this a big part of family lore for you when you were growing up?
4: Yes, my father told us the Navajo way of life and what, you know, what our forefathers taught. The ethics is what really held the family together. And when this shooting took place, he was already, they played a lot, the why it happened and everything. And my father talked about it, but they just believe in their spiritual beliefs, in their ceremonial ways, and that's what carried them through.
2: Matt, you mentioned that, you know, a lot of folks in this part of the world have heard of Hubble Trading Post or maybe heard of the family in other ways. I'm curious, based on your conversations with Dorothy and the other research you've done, how has that sort of changed your perspective on their role in sort of the history of the West and of Arizona and sort of, you know, settling this part of the Western settlement of this part of the country?
3: Well, certainly I think the Hubbles were more predatory than they've been made out to be. On the other hand, though, really the interesting thing was once I met Dorothy, the focus of the book came less about them and much more about her family. Mm. You know, her grandfather, Gunshooter, in addition to being a very prominent medicine man, was one of the first police officers in Loop. And as she mentioned this, the ethics and the principles that got them through those struggles, I think really in a lot of ways, this book became the story of how they preserved that and preserved their life ways against the onslaught of colonization. As far as Hubble Trading Post goes, a lot of people say, well, what do you think of Hubble Trading Post? You know, I think the signage could use some work and some recentering on the community. But if you go there, the rangers already center the narrative on the community. The rangers are all Dene, and you can walk in and see people buying goods, still speaking Dene Bezod, and the art is beautiful. So I think if you just go to Hubble Trading Post and you focus on the community and the art and the incredible culture that's been preserved, it's still a place to go and celebrate.
2: Dorothy, what kinds of things did your father tell you about your uncles, about the people who were involved in this shooting?
4: Well, one of the key things, as everybody knows, is that the traitor that was put there wanted a store of his own, and he was an alcoholic. And so when the two boys came to trade, they were raised being honest, their father was, and everything. So they came in and they did everything. We want our change back. The traitor didn't give it, and then it ended up in this squabble where he ran to the back and got a gun and shot first. And then the older one reached in and got a gun from the jail that he was standing at, and he went and shot the traitor. The traitor was already drunk.
2: Dorothy, I'm wondering if some part of working on this project was maybe, and I hope this isn't insulting in any way, but I wonder if it's sort of a spiritual connection for you back to generations of your family who are, I presume, not with us anymore.
4: Yes, yes, yes. We live, I was taught that we live with spirit all around us in plants. We believe in Mother Nature, Mother Earth, and Father, Son, that comes from the medicine man. So our spiritual connection to Mother Earth is living. Mother Earth lives, and there's spirits everywhere that lives with us, including our forefathers.
2: Matt, I'm wondering what you hope people who read this book take away from it, especially sort of going back to what you said earlier about some of the misconceptions that people had about the Hubbles and sort of what they were about.
3: I think, I think the history is still wonderful if you look at it in the light of all that's still here. You know, the Hubbles are gone, but the artwork is still here, the culture's still here, Dorothy's still speaking her language. You know, her family was able to successfully maintain their life ways against this 100-year onslaught. And so I think that gives us a lot to celebrate.
2: Matt Fitzsimons is a former journalist and co-author of the book, The Sons of Gunshooter, A Navajo Resistance Story. Dorothy Dineklaw is also a co-author of the book and is the granddaughter of Gunshooter. And this is The Show.

0: This is KJZZ on a Thursday morning here at 91.5 and KJZZ.org. We're a little bit less than 15 minutes away from Here and Now. That's coming up at 10 o'clock. President Trump and China's President Xi Jinping opened their two-day summit on Thursday, focused on trade, security, and stability. We'll get the latest on that. And the Trump administration is shaking up how the federal government manages wildfires ahead of what could be a historically destructive fire season, what the changes are and why they matter. We have a check of news from KJZZ and NPR at 10 o'clock, and then it's Here and Now. And as I said, this is Thursday, which means the weekend is getting awfully close. 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And it's going to be a sunny and warm weekend as well. 100 the forecast today in Phoenix, about the same for the next several days. Plenty of sunshine and warmer than normal temperatures through Sunday. 90 degrees right now in Phoenix at 948.
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2: Live from NPR News in Boston, I'm Steve Brown. China's Xi Jinping has warned President Trump that their two countries could clash over Taiwan if the issue is not handled, as he put it, properly. It was an unusually harsh admonition that stood in contrast to Trump's praise for his counterpart. The exchange at a highly anticipated summit in Beijing underscores just how far apart Trump and Xi remain on thorny issues, including the war in Iran, trade disputes, and U.S. relations with Taiwan. Taiwan is a self-ruled island that China claims as part of its territory. Efforts to unseat British Prime Minister Keir Starmer have erupted into open rebellion. Health Secretary Wes Streeting resigned from the cabinet today, signaling a potential leadership challenge. Starmer faces mounting pressure from his Labour Party to step down after disastrous election results last week. Starmer has vowed to remain in office. Honda says it racked up a full-year loss for the first time ever, losing $2.7 billion in the last fiscal year due to a costly electric vehicle strategy. The Japanese automaker abandoned many of its plans for EV models, including those in the works in a joint venture with Sony. Analysts say the company might have been too ambitious, too fast, when the many markets were still not ready. The industry took a hit when President Trump abruptly ended U.S. EV programs.
3: Good morning. It's the show on KJZZ 91.5. I'm Mark Brody. Tucson photographer Alana Aratam's latest project features an unlikely subject for art that ends up on gallery walls: members of Black outlaw motorcycle clubs. She's calling it Black Diamonds and says it celebrates these often stereotyped men as a sort of modern-day nobility. In her portraits, the men are decked out in their best motorcycle club attire, and they stand in front of traditional-looking painted backdrops, sometimes in their garages, sometimes in the Tucson desert, and they're all taken at night. My co-host Lauren Gilger spoke with Aratam more about the project and her inspiration for it.
4: We hear about these clubs like Hells Angels or Outlaws. And I was curious because when I see segregated groups, and not that they're segregated now, but historically these groups were segregated. And I was really curious, well, like where are the Black men, you know? Yeah. And so then I was introduced to these other clubs like Chosen Few, like East Bay Dragons, you know, these kind of clubs that were historically Black, and why they formed. A lot of these biker clubs were formed after World War II. There was a sort of like a surplus of Harley Davidsons available, and they were basically just giving them away. And that's where a lot of these clubs started to build and form. But the Black men, I kept wondering, like, how could they have joined a club during a time like that? You can't just join the Hells Angels when you're a Black man, right?
5: Right.
4: I was really curious. It just like piqued my curiosity, and I wanted to dig into why these clubs were important. Yeah. So they had to build their own spaces. They had to build their own communities. They had to build their own sort of protection of safety around them, this community, so they could ride across the country safely.
5: And Chosen Few, the Chosen Few motorcycle club that you kind of profile many members of here, is famous for being the first integrated one, right? And this goes back to like the 60s.
4: Yeah. Chosen Few started in 59, and in 61, they received their first non-Black member. So in these motorcycle clubs, you're given a name.
5: Right.
4: And this guy down the street from the clubhouse walked by and was like, "Hey, I wanna join your club." They're like, "Okay." So they named him White Boy Art, and he became the first white member of the Chosen Few, and it just integrated from there, which was a huge thing at the time, because these clubs really went by prison rules, right? Like if somebody got locked up in the system, you needed protection in those spaces. And if you are a Black man in a white club or a white man in a Black club, when you're in the incarcerated system, like, you're not protected. There's nobody there to protect you. Mm-hmm. So that's why historically they went by these types of rules. So for Art to join this club, he actually received a lot of violence and a lot of harassment towards him for being a member of a Black club. Hmm. And so was given a whole lot more respect for basically having this sort of bravery and audacity to do such a thing and to protect his brothers like this.
5: Yeah. Okay, so this is radio, so I'll ask you to describe these photographs that you've taken for us a little bit. They're really striking. They look almost like paintings to me, and they evoke sort of old-fashioned, maybe 1800s era paintings of, you know, noblemen. Like, you've got these men posing in their kind of official attire in various landscapes or with backdrops pinned up behind them. Describe these for us.
4: Sure. So, you know, I'm making decisions for these portraits that really work with the narrative or the story that I'm trying to share with the audience. And so, you know, sitting in the garages and listening to these stories, the idea of freedom just kept coming up over and over and over again. And, you know, again, this sort of piqued my curiosity around, like, how could these men back in the late 50s experience this level of freedom that they're talking about when, you know, there's still sundown towns that they're having to ride through, or, you know, use the green book, and, you know, it's police brutality everywhere that you go. Like, how could they possibly have had that freedom? So this idea of freedom was really very prevalent. And as I was thinking about that and thinking about these men riding across the country in this sort of conquerable landscape, it really brought me back to this, like, you know, Hudson River school painting type stuff, you know, and this Americana, this open land, right? And so I wanted to sort of bring this in, this idea of freedom. And so I have these backdrops that are reminiscent of those types of paintings. And they are backdrops. Like, they look like backdrops in the scene. They're crumpled. They're sort of, some of them are held up by clamps.
5: You can see the edges. Yeah.
4: You can see the edges. I mean, there's some of the brothers are actually literally holding up this idea of freedom behind them. And this specter of freedom sort of follows these men in through their landscapes, through their towns, through their garages, through their clubhouses. Like, this idea of freedom is always there behind them. So I wanted to also bring in a sense of nobility and respect to these men to sort of try to break this stereotype.
5: Yeah.
4: You know, I've been really fortunate to have the access that I have into these spaces, because nobody gets this kind of access. Hunter S. Thompson kind of ruined it for everybody with the Hells Angels. And so, you know, I take this very seriously. And the men that I've met are so incredible. Like, the warmest, most welcoming group of people. They run the gamut. Some of them are rocket scientists. Some of them are, you know, museum directors. Like, there's all kinds of men involved in this group. And I just really wanted to show them as dignified human beings and not this scary stereotype that we that we put on them.
5: Yeah, 100%. What do they think about these? Like the some of these men who you have photographed in these ways, like what were their reactions when they saw them?
4: You know, I had a show, the first time I showed this work was at Etherton Gallery in Tucson. And and I was so excited that many of the men were able to come to the show. And because I don't really think that they understood what I was doing as I was making these images. I mean, everybody understood they were making a photo with me, but I don't think they understood what was happening to this work or what this work was about. And a lot of these men haven't, you know, spent a lot of time in these art spaces. You know, they don't necessarily frequent the museums or the art galleries, right? And so that evening during the opening, it was incredible to see their faces, see themselves in this way on this wall, you know, in the white box with the frame and the lights and all the people. I think it was like they saw themselves very differently than I think that they had seen themselves before.
5: Yeah. Well, it's fascinating. What a gratifying moment, I'm sure, for you.
4: Yeah.
5: All right, we'll have to leave it there. That is Alana Aretam, a photographer and artist based in Tucson, joining us to talk about her work, Black Diamonds. Alana, thank you so much for coming back on the show. Thank you very much. I appreciate you taking the time.
4: Thanks, Lauren. I really enjoyed it. Thank you.

And that'll do it for this Thursday edition of the show. Thank you, as always, so much for being along. Reminder, you can sign up for the show's weekly newsletter. It is called Radioheads. You can sign up at theshow.kjzz.org. While you're online, maybe scroll over to Instagram. You can follow us there. We are at KJZZ The Show. For Lauren Gilger, I'm Mark Brody here in Phoenix. Have a terrific rest of your day. Hope to have you right back here tomorrow.

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1: Live from NPR News in Boston, I'm Steve Brown. China has intensified its stance on Taiwan, warning the U.S. of potential clashes if the issue isn't handled to its liking. During a summit with President Trump, China's President Xi Jinping emphasized that Taiwan is the most crucial issue in U.S.-China relations. Beijing has increased military pressure on Taiwan, which it views as a breakaway province. Taiwan is a self-governing democracy, but the Chinese Communist Party government claims control of it. Analysts suggest Xi's rhetoric reflects China's concerns over the growing defense ties between Taiwan and the U.S. Authorities say a massive Russian drone and missile attack on Ukraine has demolished an apartment block in Kyiv, killing seven and wounding dozens. It was the third straight day that Moscow has unleashed such a large-scale barrage. President Volodymyr Zelensky said Russia has launched more than 1,500 drones at Ukraine since yesterday. The bombardment has affected multiple cities and strained Ukraine's air defenses. A NASA spacecraft chasing a rare metal asteroid is swinging past Mars for a gravity boost. The Psyche spacecraft will slingshot past the red planet at more than 12,000 miles an hour tomorrow. It will be an especially close encounter, passing within 2,800 miles. 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

0: 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A high of 100 today in Phoenix, 91 degrees right now at 1034.
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2: Voice cloning is the use of artificial intelligence to generate a real person's voice. That includes imitating the sound, when they pause, what words they typically emphasize. It can be hard for people to identify voices as being AI-generated. Let's give it a shot. I'm going to test you guys here. One of these is the real me, and one is an AI clone with audio generated by 11 Labs. So, is this the real Stephanie? Or is this the real Stephanie? I'll do it again. This first one? Or this second one?
4: There was a little bit of reverb in the second one.
2: That's UC Berkeley professor Hani Farid, an expert in digital forensics.
4: Which you tend not to hear in the AI-generated voices.
2: And he's right. The second one is the real me. But if you got it wrong, you're not alone. According to a study Farid published last year, people correctly identify a voice as AI-generated only 60% of the time. I asked Farid why it's so hard to tell the difference between a real voice and an AI-generated one.
4: Well, the short answer is they're very, very natural. And the reason for that is that these systems have been trained now on thousands and tens of thousands and hundreds of thousands of hours of audio. And so it's seen essentially the whole universe of possible human speech, and it's learning the patterns. And the other part of that is there is a massive investment from Silicon Valley in the companies like 11 Labs to produce these voices. So there's a phenomenal incentive to solve this problem. And it's effectively solved. And that's what you've seen in our study, is that the average person cannot tell whether a voice is real or not.
2: You are one of the co-founders of a startup that sells software to help people tell if a voice is AI generated. When did you realize that this confusion was also a business opportunity?
4: I actually remember the moment very clearly. It was very discreet. I woke up and I read an article about how the mayors of Berlin, Vienna, and Madrid had been on a call with who they thought was the mayor of Kyiv in Ukraine, and it wasn't. It was the Russians. And this was a moment where it was a real-time call. And I remember, as it turns out, that day I had driven down to the South Bay to sit down with Ted Schlein at Ballistic Ventures, and I told him just off the cuff the story. And as it turns out, he had approached me a couple of years ago about starting a company, and I didn't think we were ready yet. And he said to me, "Are we ready now?" And I said, "Yes." And that's where it all started. But it was very much pulled from the headlines. You started seeing these things. And then we were right. The technology really started exploding at that point. And that's really when things started getting very, very strange.
2: That's UC Berkeley professor Hani Farid. He's also co-founder of the startup Get Real Security. I asked him what advice he has for people who want to avoid being tricked by voice clones. And he suggested having a code word with certain people in your life. So if someone calls you who sounds like your wife or your boss and they seem really desperate, you can make sure it's actually them by asking them what the code word is. Daniel Shin produced this episode. I'm Stephanie Hughes, the real one, and that's Marketplace Tech. This is APM.
0: And this is 91.5 KJZZ. In a check of news from KJZZ at 10:38, Mexico's president denied reports from U.S. media that the CIA was involved in a plot to kill an alleged cartel member inside Mexican territory. From the Fronteras desk in Hermosillo, KJZZ's Nina Kravinsky has more.
5: CNN reports that a car explosion near Mexico City that killed an alleged member of the Sinaloa cartel was a, quote, targeted assassination facilitated by CIA operations officers. A CIA spokesperson said on X after the story was published that the reporting is false. The New York Times later reported that while the CIA was involved in planning the killing, it was not on the ground when the car exploded. Mexican President Claudia Sheinbaum denied both reports.
6: Una ficción del tamaño del universo.
5: It's a fiction, the size of the universe, Sheinbaum told reporters. The reports come less than a month after two U.S. agents were killed in northern Mexico after a counter-narcotics operation. Sheinbaum has said that those agents were working with local officials and did not have permission from the federal government to be operating inside Mexico. Nina Kravinsky, KJZZ News, Hermosillo.
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9: I'm Peter O'Dowd.
10: I'm Scott Tong. This is Here and Now. And this week, I'm reporting from China as President Xi Jinping hosts President Trump for a big summit. And I had some time to visit Shanghai, specifically the street where my mom grew up, to chase a story I've been on for more than a decade, to learn about a relative no one in the family ever talked about, my grandfather. I never met him. See, they deemed his story shameful. He was a political prisoner and died in a labor camp. But seven decades on, telling his story seems overdue. Not just for me, but for the millions of Chinese families wounded by a tumultuous 20th century.
11: Everyone has an interesting story in China, and some of them, many of those stories involve trauma, and unfortunately it's untreated.
10: That's historian Patrick Cranley walking me around what is now his neighborhood. He runs the group Historic Shanghai. Cranley points left and right to buildings more than a century old. Over here, the Cathay Movie House.
11: Everybody around the world back in the 20s and 30s were crazy about Hollywood movies, and Shanghai was no exception. Shanghai also is the city which was the Hollywood of China back in those days.
10: It was a modern international place. An old directory of my mom's street shows her neighbors had surnames like Grant, Dietrich, Joubert, and Savitsky. They lived among Chinese families on quiet lanes in homes full of stairs. Cranley leads me through one. When my mother's family lived here, Shanghai was also surrounded by suspicion and spies and war. The 1930s brought World War II and Japanese occupiers. The 1940s, China's Civil War. And then the communists closed in.
11: In the late 40s, the writing was on the wall. It was a time of hyperinflation. People didn't know what was going to happen, but they knew something was happening, and they had to make bets.
10: So my grandfather, his English name was Carlton Sun, sent his wife and his kids to the safe haven of Hong Kong, which was a British colony. He mostly stayed back to run the family business in Shanghai, an elementary school. The police came for him in 1951. When the communists were rooting out perceived enemies.
11: During any kind of campaign like this, people are put under pressure to turn in people that may be suspicious. So it sounds like your grandfather maybe didn't know who was complaining about him. Who knows?
10: Actually, we may know. My mom says her father was turned in by an informant who was actually a family friend. Again, everyone made their bets. Carlton Sun went to prison on March 26, 1952, convicted of collaborating with an enemy. Years before, in World War II, when Japan controlled much of Asia, including much of China, he went back to his hometown in China, Wuhan, to live with his mom, a widow. And that is when my grandfather took jobs working for the Japanese occupiers, distributing food, helping with messaging. So after Japan surrendered in 1945, people like him were deemed traitors. Honestly, it's not that easy to talk about. But historian Poshek Fu at the University of Illinois says these wartime decisions were not clear and simple, not black and white. Fu wrote a book on wartime collaborators.
9: You know, Scott, I would suggest that at least you should not see it as a shameful. It is but ambiguous.
10: Now, we don't know why my grandfather made the choices he did. But Fu says collaboration often had nothing to do with politics. Say you worked as a Chinese firefighter before the Japanese came.
9: And after they occupied the cities, you are just a firefighter. It did not involve any political, ideological things. Then you continue in your jobs.
12: You're just doing your job. You just have a different employer.
9: You just put a different batch.
10: In war, Fu says people took any jobs they could. There was hyperinflation. There was not enough food. And then he says some Chinese were forced to collaborate. That is, my grandfather may have faced, as they say in The Godfather, an offer he couldn't refuse.
9: That was a notorious organization, a spy organization. They forced people to submit. For example, somebody who knows your grandfather, that's for example, and they want him to work. And then, for example, he didn't want to do it. So they might arrest him and torture him or torture one of his family members. There are many things like that.
10: Many who study World War II in Europe say people who collaborated with the Germans also had complex reasons. Survival, self-interest, hunger, fear. It's complicated. The thing is, in China today, any mention of the Japanese recalls the horrific atrocities they committed in the war, which is true. That is the narrative. So even now, when I mention a relative who, for whatever reason, worked for that side, people kind of back away. It's embarrassing. So I balance that emotion against this argument from historian Fu.
9: How could we, so many years after the war, judge the people who lived through that at a time of fighting, of total uncertainty, of supporting, helping a family to survive?
10: After my grandfather was imprisoned, he was sent with up to 8 million others to a labor camp in the frigid mountains of the Far West. Some call it the Siberia of China. The Chinese imported the Gulag prison system from the Soviets. Most prisoners, including my grandfather, did not survive. But over the years, I have spoken to a few who did, to piece together that chapter. One is An Dianxiang. He's 89 now. And this week, he told me he was sent to the camps by train.
4: You ride in one of those stuffy train cars. They're the kind used to transport sheep, pigs, cows, this kind of car. Once inside, you'll notice animal urine and feces on the floor.
10: An Dianxiang said he was forced to work, to carry giant stones to construct a reservoir, to till the farm, to lug coal from the mines by hand. And at night, he was forced to attend meetings called struggle sessions to weed out the unpatriotic. He said there was never enough food.
4: There was overtime work, and I would rush to volunteer. Why? To get an extra small steamed bun. Every day, all you thought about was steamed buns. We were like animals, thinking only about eating every day.
10: Many prisoners died of starvation. Now, Mr. N is not the only former prisoner to tell me that the only way to survive was to steal food, find a bun somewhere and hide it, pilfer seeds and plant them yourself, whatever it took.
4: There was no other choice than to steal a bite. You'd end up starving, but you had to adapt to the environment. I was not the only one doing this. Many others did the same.
10: An Dianxiang wrote a book about his life, self-printed, as no commercial publisher in China would touch it. After all, the party in charge back then is still in charge today. So stories like Mr. An's and my grandfather's are hardly told. Which brings me back to the quiet lane in Shanghai and historian Patrick Cranley. Americans like him and like me may find it healing or human to consider the impossible choices people make in a war. But Cranley says, not in China.
11: As historians, we want to hear stories, so we seek them out. But for the most part, these stories are not mentioned. The older generations that suffered, they don't want their kids and their grandkids to be burdened by that trauma. There are elements of Chinese history that the authorities don't want people to talk about.
10: As for my grandfather's story and how to make sense of it, well, years ago, I took the advice of a prison department official I met back in 2014. She could not find any documents about his time in the labor camp. So she said, I suggest you go to the site of the camp, grab some soil, and take it home as a symbol of your loved one. And then she added, a lot of Chinese families come here just like you, looking for records that don't exist. So at least you can go home with something. And today, Carlton Sun is buried in a beautiful cemetery in Houston, right next to his wife.

0: 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More at ninapulliamtrust.org.
1: And when this is received, they essentially give a green light or red light to whether or not you can navigate.
2: Erickson says the Revolutionary Guard would then guide a ship through the Strait of Hormuz via radio communication. At that point, a payment will have to be made. Erickson says this is where it gets murky. It's unclear of the amount of payment, or if in fact any ships have paid since the toll was established. Ian Ralby heads up Auxilium Worldwide, a nonprofit working on ocean governance issues. He says it's unlikely many ships will pay a fee.
3: Payment to the proposed authority would potentially be considered funding of terrorism under international financing of terrorism laws.
2: Ralby says the U.S., the U.K., the European Union, and others have sanctioned the Revolutionary Guard Corps. Paying a toll to the IRGC would violate those sanctions.
3: So this is a real problem for ship owners. It may be successful in getting the ship out, but it may also cause that vessel that gets out, along with all its companion vessels around the world, to be sanctioned for terrorist financing.
2: Ralby says the Strait of Hormuz is an international waterway, and Iran's decision to implement tolls violates freedom of navigation, and it also sets a bad precedent.
3: The worrying thing is, if it is in any way formalized, we will likely see other states in other parts of the world around key choke points start to think similarly.
2: Which could further snarl up the maritime movement of goods and energy. Jackie Northam, NPR News.
4: And you're hearing her on NPR's Here and Now.
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6: Live from NPR News in Boston, I'm Steve Brown. China's Xi Jinping has warned President Trump that their two countries could clash over Taiwan if the issue is not handled, as he put it, properly. It was an unusually harsh admonition that stood in contrast to Trump's praise for his counterpart. The exchange at a highly anticipated summit in Beijing underscores just how far apart Trump and Xi remain on thorny issues, including the war in Iran, trade disputes, and U.S. relations with Taiwan. Taiwan is a self-ruled island that China claims as part of its territory. Efforts to unseat British Prime Minister Keir Starmer have erupted into open rebellion. Health Secretary Wes Streeting resigned from the cabinet today, signaling a potential leadership challenge. Starmer faces mounting pressure from his Labour Party to step down. He has vowed to remain in office. Honda says it racked up a full-year loss for the first time ever, losing $2.7 billion in the last fiscal year due to a costly electric vehicle strategy. The Japanese automaker abandoned many of its plans for EV models, including those in the works with a joint venture with Sony. Analysts say the company might have been too ambitious too fast when many markets were still not ready. The industry took a hit when President Trump abruptly ended U.S. EV programs and incentives. 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
7: 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CAP's Colorado River supply is threatened in part due to drought and overallocation. 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
5: Well, the Trump administration is shaking up how the federal government manages wildfires ahead of what could be a historically destructive fire season. What the changes are and why they matter? That's coming up later on Here and Now.
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5: Yesterday's high 101, not much change at 100 today in Phoenix. It's sunny, 93 degrees at 11:34.
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2: This is maybe one of the songs that has the most kind of song structure. 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
4: Yeah. It's one of my favorites on there too. Mm. In that song, I could hear everybody's song ancestors just grooving.
2: Yeah.
1: Joy Harjo, former 23rd Poet Laureate of the U.S., her new album, Insomnia and Seven Steps to Grace, musically produced by Grammy winner Esperanza Spalding. Thank you both so much.
2: Thank you.
4: Yeah, thank you. Thank you so much.

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1: 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Thanks for joining us today. 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
1: 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We've got 96 degrees in Phoenix at 12:32.
3: Summer's around the corner. Heat waves are going to be freaking us out. It's as good a time as any to check in on climate change here at Today Explained from Vox. So let's start with the EPA. The Environmental Protection Agency was signed into existence by a Republican, Richard Nixon, can you believe? This was way back in 1970 when it was okay for the right to care about the planet. After a massive oil spill off the California coast, there was a ton of movement around environmental stewardship in this country. We had our first Earth Day, the Clean Air Act passed with only one person in all of Congress voting no, and that same Congress, along with Tricky Dick, created the EPA. 56 years later, in this Anthropocene era of ours, another Republican administration is doing everything in its power to destroy the EPA, all while we civilians contend with the effects of human-caused climate change. That story is coming up on the show today.
4: Live from NPR News in Boston, I'm Steve Brown. China has intensified its stance on Taiwan, warning the U.S. of potential clashes if the issue isn't handled to its liking. During a summit with President Trump, China's President Xi Jinping emphasized that Taiwan is the most crucial issue in U.S.-China relations. Beijing has increased military pressure on Taiwan, which it views as a breakaway province. Taiwan is a self-governing democracy, but the Chinese Communist Party government claims control of it. Analysts suggest Xi's rhetoric reflects China's concerns over the growing defense ties between Taiwan and the U.S. Tensions are escalating again near the Strait of Hormuz after a ship anchored off the United Arab Emirates was seized and taken toward Iran, and another was attacked and sank near the coast of Oman. The incidents reported today came as a senior Iranian official reiterated his country's claim to the waterway. A NASA spacecraft chasing a rare metal asteroid is swinging past Mars for a gravity boost. The Psyche spacecraft will slingshot past the red planet more than 12,000 miles an hour tomorrow. It will be an especially close encounter, passing within 2,800 miles. 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

0: 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Sunshine today in Phoenix, a high of 100 degrees, will drop down into the low 70s overnight, and then plenty of sunshine through the weekend, highs around 99 to 101 degrees until Sunday.
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0: It is 96 degrees in Phoenix at 12:35.
2: Hello, everybody.
3: Hi.
2: This is a big one if you're into environment.
4: Elizabeth Colbert is into environment. We asked her on Today Explained because she recently wrote a big old doozy for The New Yorker called Can the EPA Survive Lee Zeldin? It opened with a story.
3: Several dozen, we're not sure exactly how many at this point, employees of the EPA signed a letter addressed to the administrator, Lee Zeldin, objecting to much of what he was doing, objecting to what they saw as the overly partisan nature of his leadership, objecting to his plans to eliminate the EPA scientific division.
5: Today, we stand together in dissent against the current administration's focus on harmful deregulation, mischaracterization of previous EPA actions, and disregard for scientific expertise.
6: We call on you to reaffirm your testimony, honor your oaths to the Constitution, and renew your commitment to become the environmental steward the public entrusted you to be.
3: And they, as according to people I spoke to, sort of didn't expect, you know, much to come of this letter. But in fact, what did occur was when they presented it to him, there ensued a sort of electronic manhunt, and they searched after and everyone that they could identify, and that was about almost 150 people, they placed on administrative leave. And several of them, very senior people, were fired.
4: How does Lee Zeldin become someone on Trump's radar?
3: He was a big, big Trump supporter during the first impeachment inquiry.
7: The president of the United States knows that this is a total sham. Many of my constituents, a lot of the American public, knows that this is a total charade.
3: Lee Zeldin was on the House Foreign Affairs Committee, and a lot of the closed-door sessions, he questioned a lot of the witnesses very aggressively. He was constantly tweeting things out.
8: I've sat through every interview of this so-called impeachment inquiry, and the president hasn't done anything to possibly impeach him for. Nothing.
3: He was a big defender of Trump at that time, and Trump clearly took notice.
9: Thanks, Lee.
3: I think that is when Lee Zeldin really came to the attention of Trump.
4: And does Lee Zeldin have strong feelings about climate science, the environment? What's his philosophy?
3: Well, as a congressman, he represented the East End of Long Island, which is a very low-lying part of the world and experiencing a lot of flooding owing to sea level rise. And he actually joined a group called the Climate Solutions Caucus in 2016, which was a bipartisan group, still exists. Now he refers to climate change, sort of concerns about climate change as a religion, and a lot of the programs that the Biden administration had put in place to try to limit climate change as the Green New Scam.
7: I mean, I just saw a clip yesterday where Al Gore was talking about global freezing. I'm having trouble keeping up. I thought it was global warming, and now it's global freezing.
10: All of this is believed to be a con job.
11: Have you killed off the Green New Deal?
7: It's done. It's dead.
4: Okay, so that's maybe what he thinks to some extent. What is he doing? It's been over a year since he was put in charge of the Environmental Protection Agency. How has he transformed it?
3: Yeah, I mean, on some level, you could say it doesn't really matter what his personal beliefs are. He certainly carried out the Trump administration's agenda to dismantle anything having to do with trying to curb climate change.
12: Because if it goes higher or lower, whatever the hell happens, this climate change,
2: It's the greatest con job ever perpetrated on the world, in my opinion.
3: That involved dismantling rules that were supposed to limit emissions from power plants.
12: On day one and every day since, President Trump has shown his unwavering support for beautiful clean coal.
3: It involves dismantling rules that were supposed to limit emissions from cars and really, you know, accelerate the transition to electric vehicles.
13: The president says he's moving away from mandates for electric vehicles that he says hurt the auto industry.
14: Trump also ended federal greenhouse gas emission standards for all vehicles and engines.
3: It involves dismantling rules that were designed to limit methane releases. Methane is a very powerful greenhouse gas. It gets released from oil and gas operations. He most significantly has gone after what's called the endangerment finding, which is sort of the legal basis for these other efforts.
10: The elimination of the endangerment finding is signed, sealed, and delivered.
3: The endangerment finding dates back to a court case, a very significant sort of landmark court case in 2007. And in that case, the Supreme Court basically directed the EPA. It said, you have an obligation to decide whether greenhouse gases threaten the public health and welfare, and if so, to regulate them. And a couple years later, after the case, under the Obama administration, the EPA finally did come out and say, oh yeah, greenhouse gases, global warming, they do endanger the public health and welfare. And that set in motion these regulations that I alluded to, having to do with power plants, having to do with exhaust from cars. And by revoking that, what they're really trying to say is the EPA has no authority to regulate greenhouse gases. That's really what they're arguing.
10: Today, we dismantle the tactics and legal gymnastics used by the Obama and Biden administrations to backdoor their ideological agendas on the American people.
3: That flies in the face of the Supreme Court case from 2007, but it will be challenged in court. It has already been challenged in court. So whether that will stand, whether that will, you know, persist, I can't tell you, but they already have taken that step.
4: So it sounds like from what you're saying and from what Lee Zeldin and his minions are doing at the EPA, that they are trying to go farther than, let's say, a conservative administration has ever gone before to hobble this agency. Is that a reaction to something in particular? Was Joe Biden or, I don't know, President Obama going farther than ever before to institute environmental regulations?
3: What we find in environmental protection is when we look at how dangerous something is, or we look at, you know, new chemicals like PFAS chemicals, that there are lots of public health hazards. And really, ultimately, the EPA is a public health agency. There is a tendency over time to try to get rid of these hazards. And that runs smack into a lot of economic interests that are producing these hazards. Let's just put it that way. So there's, you know, always been a tremendous tension between the EPA, you know, and the industries that it regulates. And we have never seen in the, you know, 56-year history of the EPA, and that includes Republican administrations and Democratic administrations, an EPA that is as sort of openly siding with polluters as this one. Lee Zeldin is not going to come out and say, he doesn't come out and say, oh yeah, we've decided, you know, to side with polluters here. He will say, you know, we can protect the environment and grow our economy at the same time, and we're going to prove that. Now, usually that means rolling back restrictions that were put in place for public health reasons. It's very difficult for people to judge what he's saying because many of these things, they're invisible and their effects are very hard to directly measure. You know, whether you breathed in these particulates. So I'll use an example of this, what's called PM 2.5, which is this very fine soot emitted in all sorts of ways, power plants, cars, et cetera. And the Biden administration had tightened regulations on that, and that it causes lung disease. It's been proved over and over again to be a serious public health hazard. Now, do you know you're breathing in PM 2.5? No, it's invisible, right? So it's not like you see a cloud of it. But over time, we will see the effects of what they're doing show up in deaths. Really, that's how it will show up, in premature deaths. But, you know, will you as an individual know that you were affected? That's very difficult for an individual to trace.
4: People will die.
3: People will die prematurely. And I think it's pretty clear, obviously, when you're trying to prevent deaths from lung disease, you're trying to prevent deaths from cancer, and you're rolling back those protections, then you will be producing deaths from those causes. There's kind of a one follows the other.
4: You can read more about Lee Zeldin and what he's doing over at the EPA at NewYorker.com. The Democrats don't have power, but they might soon, gerrymandering notwithstanding. When we're back on Today Explained, an environmentalist has some advice for them. Do not talk about climate change.

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4: Today it rained.
5: I'm Matt Huber. I'm a professor of in the Department of Geography and the Environment at Syracuse University.
6: Matt's also the author of a pair of books on the environment, most recently Climate Change is Class War. And even more recently still, he wrote an opinion piece in the New York Times telling Democrats to say less about climate change. We asked him to say more.
5: Well, you know, I've been very invested, and in the piece I try to argue it's sort of the end of what I'd call like a 20-year period in Democratic Party politics, where actually I think a lot of Democrats were thinking that climate would be kind of this urgent crisis issue that could kind of galvanize this kind of mass majoritarian coalition around sort of green jobs. But what I've sort of come to in the last few years is that I'm just not sure that really rhetorically centering the climate crisis as the impetus of this kind of politics is actually gonna be effective in building that power, building that majority. Most Americans don't really prioritize this as an urgent issue, and they prioritize other cost of living issues much more.
6: When did fighting climate change become such a core issue for the Democratic Party? Did Al Gore invent that too?
5: Yeah, in addition to the internet. You know, I think 2006, which was 20 years ago, was a big flashpoint where Al Gore's An Inconvenient Truth was released.
7: Our ability to live is what is at stake.
5: And that did coalesce with a massive, you know, a couple of years later, a massive financial crisis. And I think in the zeitgeist, there was a lot of feeling that, like, just like in the Great Depression, that there had to be this kind of mass jobs program, public investment program, and that climate change actually provided the kind of, again, the urgency and impetus to kind of center around that kind of large scale investment program, and it could create jobs and appeal to sort of these more economic concerns.
8: My presidency will mark a new chapter in America's leadership on climate change that will strengthen our security and create millions of new jobs in the process.
5: And I think 10, 12 years later, when the Green New Deal became a big deal, spread by like Alexandria Ocasio-Cortez and others, I think they too were also thinking it would actually be a more effective politics in the context of a kind of large-scale economic crisis like the original New Deal was.
9: And historically speaking, we have mobilized our entire economy around war. But I thought to myself, it doesn't have to be that way, especially when our greatest existential threat is climate change.
10: We must implement a program consistent with the goals of the Green New Deal.
11: By the way, the Green New Deal is not just a resolution, it's a revolution that we're talking about. It's a revolution.
5: Unfortunately for them, I think we never really entered that kind of crisis since the Green New Deal politics took off, because we did have a recession, but it was this COVID recession that was a strange a strange kind of economic shutdown and not the kind of crisis that called for this kind of big jobs program.
6: But that label Green New Deal became so polarizing, and you know,
5: exactly.
6: it was a strategy to make it so, obviously. Do you think anything like that kind of messaging is just bunk now?
5: Yeah, I'm really sad because I was a big Green New Deal stan, if I can use that word. I really loved the kind of this broad vision and a positive vision, because I think a lot of climate politics can be pretty doomerist, right? It did go wrong, though. I think when Alexandria Ocasio-Cortez announced the House resolution on a Green New Deal in 2019, she did this media blitz around it, and she released this FAQ document, or her office released this very bizarre FAQ document with the sort of media blitz about the Green New Deal. And in the document, it had some sort of very kind of stream of consciousness language about how we're not quite ready to ban farting cows and airplanes. Was literally in the document.
6: Okay.
5: And of course, as you would expect, that language got taken up by the Fox News culture war machine, and almost immediately the Green New Deal became, we're going to ban hamburgers, we're going to ban air travel.
12: Let's keep it real. Maybe we shouldn't be eating hamburgers. I mean, it's wild. Or driving cars or using appliances or having a middle class.
13: Which will destroy the lifeblood of our economy and take away air travel and cow meat and the automobile as we know it.
5: What started as was supposed to be this kind of broad-based majoritarian politics that could appeal to working class people became yet another kind of polarized culture war issue, unfortunately.
6: People are already thinking about 2028, probably because they can't wait to have some fresh blood in our politics. But there's an election this year, and you write in your opinion piece in the Times about how we're already seeing Democrats shift away from climate change. Where do you see it specifically?
5: I tried to argue that you can see a lot of working class candidates that are union members that are fighting this again, this kind of standard kind of progressive, call it a Bernie Sanders type agenda of taxing the rich and public investment, Medicare for all. But they are steering clear from the climate issue. And if they are talking about climate change, they are linking it directly to cost of living issues like energy affordability. To win and to campaign, I think they're sort of realizing that, you know, talking about the apocalyptic existential nature of the climate crisis is not gonna really inspire and motivate people to support them. So I profiled someone named Sam Forstag in Montana, and he is a smoke jumper. I don't know if you know what that is.
6: I don't. Sounds cool.
5: It's someone that literally parachutes out of planes to fight forest fires in the West. And he has also, because he's a part of, he's a government employee, he is a union member too. And he is fighting again on this kind of working class type of agenda.
14: The biggest fires that people are dealing with back home in Montana, where I live, is, well, nobody can afford housing.
5: Bernie Sanders and AOC have endorsed him. I profile an iron worker in Oklahoma.
15: Big tech, big bosses, they're not bigger than us. I'm Trey Martin, an iron worker, a husband, and a dad.
5: A flight attendant in Minnesota.
16: Kayla isn't just a state representative. She has a second job as a flight attendant. And right now, she actually has a third job, too. She's running for Congress. She's part of this new group of congressional candidates, people with non-traditional, more working class backgrounds.
5: Some of their websites literally don't mention climate change at all. And if they do, it's just very brief and links it to energy affordability, jobs, things like this. That's a real shift, right? Because these are exactly the types of candidates that I would say 5 or 6 years ago would have been like the central messengers of this kind of Green New Deal type of message of unions, jobs, you know, people that blue collar workers that are going to kind of build the energy transition. These would be the kind of workers that would be front and center, but they're not. And I think that's telling. But the one I profile in the piece, or mentioned in the piece briefly, is Zohran Mamdani, actually, who ran a very successful campaign. But his campaign was, there's been reporting showing that he barely talked about climate change at all in his campaign. And that's after he had really been a climate activist in the Democratic Socialists of America and ran on climate change and public power in his assembly campaign in 2020.
17: Did you ever wonder why New York State only gets 5% of its energy from wind and solar? It's because of one word, capitalism. I'm Zohran Mamdani, assembly member for District 36 and a proud eco-socialist. Today, I want to talk to you about utilities and why they suck.
5: The whole affordability message, I think, came out of his campaign and people sort of realizing if you do this kind of laser-focused campaign, that's a way to build a mass coalition and that's a way to win.
6: I really care about climate change and it bums me out that it's like everyone's 14th most important issue. As someone who's written the books, who's done the research, who's a college professor talking about these issues, how much does it break your heart that this is where we're at, that you have to write an opinion piece in the New York Times that tells politicians that they need to Trojan horse climate issues into their platforms?
5: I mean, it doesn't really break my heart. It kind of just, it actually reinforces what the Climate Change's Class War book was arguing, which is that the climate challenge is really a question of power. I mentioned in the book, 4 years ago, that it's convenient that the sectors we need to decarbonize are energy, transport, things like housing. These are end of month concerns for working class people. So if we can kind of build a decarbonization agenda around those sectors, we can link climate to those working class needs. But I think since the book, I've become less convinced that shouting about the climate crisis as this sort of existential threat is really going to be the, again, central motivating impetus of that kind of politics. And why not just focus directly on those material needs? And then once you build the power, you figure out how to really make those investments and build towards decarbonization.
6: Matt Huber wrote, "Democrats don't have to campaign on climate change anymore," for the New York Times opinion section. I'm Sean Ramos-Ferrum. Today's show was produced by Ariana Aspuru, edited by Jolie Myers, mixed by Bridger Dunnigan, and truth-proofed by Gabriel Donatov. The show is called Today Explained.

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1: That they gain through their jobs as a way to make money in prediction markets. Other states, including Illinois, Maryland, California, and New York, have put similar restrictions in place for state workers. For NPR News, I'm Sarah Lear in Madison, Wisconsin.
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3: From KJZZ News in Phoenix, I'm Tiara Vian. On Wednesday, a House committee met to review President Trump's funding proposal for the Interior Department. As KJZZ's Gabriel Pietrazio reports, a Southern Arizona congresswoman took the opportunity to talk about the recent destruction of a sacred border wall site.
4: Interior Secretary Doug Burgum testified that federal officials apologized to the Fanaofam Nation weeks after a border wall contractor bulldozed Las Playas in Taglio, a 1,000-year-old archaeological site along the U.S.-Mexico boundary.
5: This is a super unfortunate thing that happened. There's a series of mistakes that happened along the way, yeah. But zero intention.
4: But Congresswoman Adelita Grijalva stressed words aren't enough.
6: I mean, unfortunately, once it's destroyed, you can't undo that.
4: Now, Grijalva fears another Ofam cultural site of concern, a desert oasis called Quito Baquito Springs, could be damaged next.
6: So will you commit that U.S. Fish and Wildlife Service and National Park Service avoid Quito Baquito Springs and minimize impact by not using groundwater within 5 miles and monitor those water levels closely as the border wall is being built?
5: Well, that's a very specific thing that I... Mm-hmm. Won't jump ahead and commit to it.
4: Gabriel Pietrazio, KJZZ News, Phoenix.
3: The Tucson Unified School District is set to open classrooms next year for visually impaired students who currently attend the Arizona State School for the Deaf and Blind. As Noor Hagigi reports, community members and local education officials still had unanswered questions after a district board meeting earlier this week.
7: Despite hesitation from the community and its own members, TUSD's board ultimately voted to bring services for the blind into TUSD schools as ASDB's Tucson campus closes. Casey Hassett is deafblind. She told the board through an ASL interpreter that she was bullied as a student in general education schools.
8: Students deserve to learn in an environment where they feel safe, supported, understood, and have full access to the resources they need to succeed.
7: Although the majority of TUSD's board voted in favor of the agreement with ASDB, some board members questioned whether TUSD could replicate specialized services in time for next school year.
3: That's Noor Hagigi reporting from Tucson. And this is KJZZ News at 3:35.
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10: From NPR News, this is All Things Considered. I'm Elsa Chang in Culver City, California.
11: And I'm Sasha Pfeiffer in Washington. The Trump administration is making a point of treating gun rights as civil rights. Last year, it created a special Second Amendment section in the Civil Rights Division of the Justice Department. Now it's going after local jurisdictions that it says are violating the right to bear arms. NPR's Martin Costi joins us now to explain this new approach. Hi, Martin.
12: Hi, Sasha.
11: This Second Amendment section in the DOJ, what does it do?
12: Well, it's part of the Civil Rights Division. You know, that's the division of the DOJ you've heard about for years that, traditionally sues local authorities over things like racial discrimination or excessive force by police departments. But now they're taking that playbook and using it in defense of gun rights. The new section's mission is, as they say it, to ensure that law-abiding American citizens may responsibly possess, carry, and use firearms. And the most high-profile example of this so far is their recent lawsuit against Denver. The DOJ says it objects to the city's longstanding ban on certain semi-automatic rifles, guns that the city calls assault weapons, and that includes AR-15s. Mayor Mike Johnston earlier this month responded to that, and he responded to the Justice Department's pressure on the city to stop enforcing

0: Hi, I'm Bree Balcazar. 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
1: Mid-flight. But that tech means they are slow to build. The proposed DoD budget asks for 785 new missiles compared to only 55 a year ago. That new request would likely take years to produce if approved by Congress and would cost close to $6 billion. Critics have said that the U.S. military has depleted stockpiles of critical munitions like the Tomahawk in its war with Iran. The New York Times reported late last month that the U.S. used over 1,000 Tomahawks since the start of the war. Greg Hawney, KJZZ News, Phoenix.
2: The Maricopa County Medical Examiner determined that a Haitian man's death while in ICE custody was caused by a severe infection related to dental issues. That comes after the man's family accused immigration agents of failing to provide proper treatment for a toothache. From KJZZ's politics desk, Wayne Shutsky reports.
3: Emmanuel Damas, a 56-year-old asylum seeker, died in a Scottsdale hospital on March 2nd. The medical examiner's office determined the primary cause of death was a severe infection that moved from his mouth to his chest area. Immigration and Customs Enforcement had claimed Damas was transferred to a hospital in February on the same day he complained of shortness of breath. But Damas's family disputed that timeline. They said he first complained of a toothache a week before he was sent to the hospital, but only received ibuprofen from detention staff. Representative Yasemin Ansari, who conducted oversight visits to the Florence Detention Center where Damas was held, said other detainees backed up those claims. Wayne Shutsky, KJZZ News, Phoenix.
2: Development in the rapidly growing West Valley depends a great deal on infrastructure. That's according to Sentra Hoffman, the president and CEO of Westmark, a West Valley advocacy group hosting an economic development summit today.
4: Freight mobility is really important. That's how we're getting things around. And, you know, everyone's ordering from Amazon. Well, guess what? Those things have to come in on our roads. So I think it's really important to understand that with the economic growth, with the residential growth, we're also going to be in greater demand for those services.
2: Hoffman told KJZZ's The Show that businesses and residents are fortunate Maricopa County voters recently passed Proposition 479, a 20-year funding plan for roads and transportation services.
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6: From NPR News, this is All Things Considered. I'm Elsa Chang in Culver City, California.
7: And I'm Sasha Pfeiffer in Washington. U.S. Education Secretary Linda McMahon sparred with Democrats today over her proposed budget and over a handful of education issues that could affect millions of students.
8: Americans reelected President Trump with a clear mandate to sunset a 46-year-old, $3 trillion failed education bureaucracy in D.C. and return authority to where it belongs. To parents, teachers, and local leaders.
7: Lawmakers on the House Education Committee discussed new caps on student loans and McMahon's ongoing efforts to dismantle the department she was hired to run. NPR education correspondent Corey Turner is with me now in the studio to explain. Hi, Corey.
9: Hey, Sasha.
7: Start us off with where things stand right now in the effort to dismantle the education department.
9: Yeah, so here's what we know. The Trump administration has cut department staff by nearly half. It's also in the process of offloading lots of programs onto other federal agencies. In March, for example, the department said it would be gradually transferring over time responsibility for the nation's massive federal student loan portfolio to the U.S. Treasury Department. Now, not surprisingly, today, all of this was roundly condemned by the committee's Democrats, and it was cheered by Republicans who obviously don't like the department have made that very clear. Here's Republican Representative Randy Fine of Florida.
10: I hope you're the last Secretary of Education, but not because I don't think you're doing a great job, but because I hope that we fully return this issue to the states.
9: Now, Sasha, I do want to say that this dismantling deserves kind of air quotes. And that's because, for example, NPR has obtained internal documents from the department that show after the student loan office there was gutted last year, they're now trying to hire more than 300 new education department employees, which